at Palestine. He accused Israel's government of repeated incursions and creeping territorial expansion in Syria, while the international community looks away. He said any threat to Jordan's northern border or its water

0: Sri Lanka has handed jail terms of more than 220 years to each of the 15 men convicted over the 2019 Easter Sunday bombings. In the blasts, Islamist suicide bombers targeted three hotels and three churches, killing 270 people, including 45 foreigners. Colombia's right-wing leader has sent troops into the northern city of Santa Marta after an armed group attacked shops and burnt vehicles. President Abelardo de la Espriella said what he called the criminals of the ACSN, a drugs trafficking faction, were trying to set a large part of the Caribbean region on fire. Charles Haviland has the details.
1: President Abelardo de la Espriella has promised to use force against drug-running groups. He now says he's militarizing the Caribbean city of Santa Marta and personally going there to lead the crackdown against the self-styled Conquering Self-Defense Forces of the Sierra Nevada, or ACNS. They had shut down Santa Marta and nearby areas after security forces killed 13 of their ranks, including their deputy leader, known as Cholo. The president claims the ACSN are dropping like rats and their leader is next in the firing line.
0: A US judge has temporarily blocked the deportation of a Venezuelan man who was shot by immigration agents in Texas. Wilbur Rafael Garces Perez is being held in a detention center with a bullet in his back, according to his lawyer. The judge scheduled a hearing for Mr. Garces Perez to appear in court in person next week. And the American director of the Star Wars film franchise, George Lucas, has opened his own museum of narrative art in Los Angeles. The 82-year-old and his wife, Melody Hobson, personally greeted the first 100 visitors to the building, which resembles a colossal spaceship. That's the latest BBC News.
2: Hello, this is Alex Ritson with the newsroom. The war in Iran was always going to dominate this year's United Nations General Assembly. The annual gathering of leaders and diplomats from around the world is always an opportunity for diplomacy. And today, US officials have held direct talks with senior Iranians for the first time in months. But it's also an occasion for fiery speeches and rhetoric. When President Trump addressed the Assembly, he included a threat of extreme action against Iran.
3: I have a big decision to make. Will a deal be made with Iran that lets them rebuild and create a far greater country than it ever was before? Maybe one of the greatest in the Middle East or even the world? Or do I annihilate the Islamic Republic and do it quickly, never giving them a chance to kill and destroy people and countries again? Do I drive them into hell with no chance of survival and no hope of future greatness or generations? But I believe we'll make a deal right after the election.
2: But on the sidelines of the General Assembly, Mr. Trump's chief envoy, Steve Witkoff, and Jared Kushner held 3 hours of talks with Iran's foreign minister, Abbas Araghchi. Mr. Trump said afterwards the talks had been productive, while Iranian state media said the main reason for the discussions had been to convey Tehran's conditions for reopening the Strait of Hormuz. I asked our State Department correspondent, Tom Bateman, what else had come out of that meeting.
4: It was a 3-hour meeting, so clearly it covered a lot of ground. I think it is almost certain that the fate of the Strait of Hormuz was a key part of that. Now, there is a sense from at least one Iranian official of a preparedness to lower the demands on the Iranian side with the Americans. Now, that may be a result of the punishing economic blockade that the Americans have in place, which is continuing to put this massive pressure on the regime. This Iranian official is saying basically that they would be prepared to reopen the Strait of Hormuz within a week if the Americans remove their naval blockade of Iranian ports, plus some other measures. But these are not the same extensive list of demands that the Iranians had previously in order to reopen the Strait of Hormuz. So there is a feeling of the potential for progress, although Donald Trump seems to be sort of foreclosing the idea there won't be a deal before the midterm elections in the US, which aren't until early November. Having said that, I was standing outside the UN building here when Steve Witkoff walked out with his sunglasses on. My colleague Neda Torfik shouted to him to ask how the meeting with the Iranians had gone. He gave us a big thumbs up, and he has certainly been briefing out that in his view the meeting went very well. He does tend to put a positive spin on things, even if that isn't absolutely the case.

0: Meeting is significant because there hasn't been a meeting at that level between the Iranians and the Americans since about June, and that was when the Vice President JD Vance was meeting the Iranians in Pakistan. So perhaps it looks like a potential for dialogue is back open, but we have been here many times before where it has felt like the potential for progress is there and it simply hasn't materialized. And on the other hand, you have Mr. Trump repeating the threat to annihilate, quotes, and drive into hell Iran. Now, he's made those threats on social media before. He's done it in the Oval Office. Here he's doing it in front of more than 190 countries of the world, the body that was meant to be around getting peace and security through dialogue and diplomacy. So it tells you something about where we are, and also, frankly, how kind of normalized some of these threats have become now. But having said all that, it does feel like potentially the door opening on some diplomacy again.
1: Mr. Trump also held talks with President Zelensky on the sidelines of the United Nations General Assembly. Do we know what they discussed, how the Ukraine war is playing into Donald Trump's thoughts?
0: Well, I think it's almost certain that President Trump will have repeated his strong desire that Ukrainian long-range drone and missile strikes against Russian energy facilities are brought to an end. But the framework for that is now accepted to have to be some kind of arrangement or agreement between the Russians and the Ukrainians. You know, Mr. Trump had said a couple of weeks ago that Russia and Ukraine had reached an agreement on not striking each other's energy targets. That's just simply did not materialize. It just wasn't the case. But there's obviously pressure there from the Americans. And the reason for that, of course, is because Ukraine has been hitting energy targets. The Russians have been firing as ever at both civilian and energy targets and the power grid in Ukraine. The reason Mr. Trump is particularly concerned at the moment is because Russia has for some time stopped exporting diesel. It's the second biggest export in the world after the United States. The cost of diesel here in the US is at record levels. That's affected the haulage industry and farming, and that is a political nightmare for Mr. Trump because it's simply making worse this cost of living issue for Americans, which according to the polling his party stands set to be punished for at the coming midterm elections in November. So that is a key political priority for Mr. Trump, and beyond the ongoing aspiration to get an end to the war between Russia and Ukraine, you know, stopping those strikes will have been a key part of those discussions.
1: Our State Department correspondent Tom Bateman. Some of the last remaining international flights out of Iran have been cancelled tonight as the latest US sanctions come into force, targeting anyone providing services to Iranian airlines. It's all part of a switch in tactics from Washington. I asked our Middle East analyst Sebastian Usher what this means and whether the US has the right to do this.
2: Well, you could ask, what right did the US have to invade Iran in the first place? I mean, this is essentially an extension of that. The military firepower hasn't achieved what President Trump wanted it to, what the Israeli Prime Minister Benjamin Netanyahu wanted it to. So there's been a switch to, rather than military action, to economic pressure. And that, in the long term, could probably work because, as everyone knows, Iran was in dire economic straits before the war started, and even more so now. What Scott Bessent said was that this will close down Iranian airlines. Now, economically, that may not have that huge an effect, but on the Iranian people, it's going to make it more difficult for people to get in and out.
3: Will the rest of the world, though, comply?
2: Well, these are sanctions actually which are not on the Iranian airlines. They're on anyone who provides services to the Iranian airlines. So in that sense, yes, because if you are providing services to Iranian airlines, what the US has a right to do, which is it can cut you off from the US financial system. That's what the threat is. And the most important of those is Iraq. I mean, the flights from Iran to Baghdad, to Najaf, these are probably the biggest international routes that Iranian Airways still are able to run. And those, from midnight Iranian local time, have been closed down.
3: What about countries like Russia, China?
2: I mean, a key element of what the US has been trying to do economically, not really bothering too much about Russia, seeing that perhaps as a lost cause, but definitely trying to bring China on board. And that's been the case with the oil blockade. The fact that China is still the biggest market perhaps for Iranian oil, has really got under the skin of the US, because that has given Iran still some kind of economic leeway. A very little, it has to be said. So yes, there would be, I guess, a hope from the US that it would close down all the routes. But yeah, in the case of Russia and China, that probably won't be the case. But I think all the other routes, pretty much, that Iranian Airways was still able to run routes to, I think they will be closed down.
3: It sounds like these could be pretty effective on top of all the other sanctions that we've already had. At what point is it going to make a difference?
2: Well, essentially, the equation here is that the Iranian regime itself is able to soak up a lot of that, because the predicament of its people is not necessarily its most important priority. But they'll reach a point when that will become so bad again, as we saw back in January, that people may come back onto the streets and the challenges will reemerge from the people themselves.
1: Sebastian Usher. The European Union is to remove sanctions on two oligarchs, which were imposed after Russia's full-scale invasion of Ukraine in 2022. France had campaigned for the Russian-Uzbek billionaire Alisher Usmanov to be taken off the list, citing national security concerns. And Luxembourg called for the removal of the Russian-Israeli businessman Mikhail Fridman, who is suing the country for the release of frozen assets. Ukraine has described the decision as shameful and unjustifiable. Henry Foy is the Financial Times Brussels bureau chief. He's been telling Julian Warraker more about the two men.
4: These are two of Russia's richest men. Alisher Usmanov is a metals to mining to technology tycoon. Mikhail Fridman is a banking billionaire. Both made enormous amounts of money after the collapse of the Soviet Union, 1990s, sort of robber baron capitalism, and rose to positions of huge importance to the Russian economy. Both were sanctioned by the EU, by the US, by the UK for, quote, supporting the Russian war machine. And they've both today been delisted by the EU.
5: Pushed principally by France. Why?
4: France pushed for Usmanov to be delisted. And then on top of that, Luxembourg jumped on and said, well, if you're going to get rid of him, we also want Fridman to be taken off the list. In Usmanov's case, Paris had struck a deal with Azerbaijan, a secret deal, for Azerbaijan to release two French citizens who were in jail there. The price of that was for Usmanov to be taken off the list. In Luxembourg's case, Mr. Fridman has an arbitration claim against Luxembourg, close to $16 billion. That's roughly half the Luxembourg's federal budget. And they were keen for him to be taken off the list.
5: The Ukrainians, among others, very unhappy. The foreign minister has said that the decision is shameful and unjustified. That's not really a surprise in this context, is it?
4: No, especially when you consider that Dmitry Peskov, the spokesperson for the Kremlin, celebrated it and said the sanctions were illegal and they should be removed, not just from Usmanov and Fridman, but from all Russian businessmen. This is a difficult situation for the EU. It's very extraordinary for a country like France, a founding member of the EU, a big Western government that's been very strong in its rhetorical support for Ukraine, to be pushing for sanctions to be taken off such prominent and rich Russian billionaires. And many people inside the EU tonight are questioning what this means for the future of the sanctions regime if such high-profile people can be taken off due to political pressure.
1: Henry Foy of the Financial Times. 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In Sri Lanka, 15 men found guilty of involvement with plotting the Easter Sunday bomb attacks in 2019 have each been sentenced to 220 years of rigorous imprisonment. The coordinated blasts at churches and luxury hotels killed 270 people and injured more than 500. They were the deadliest attacks in the island country since the end of the Civil War. Our Global Affairs correspondent Anbarasan Etibrajan told me more about what happened on the day of the attack.
6: These nine suicide bombers, they belonged to one of the homegrown Islamist groups. They carried out these attacks. So there was a sense of shock and disbelief in Sri Lanka because this was after the end of the civil war when Sri Lanka was more peaceful and it became one of the popular tourist destinations. All of a sudden, this attack happened. It was well coordinated and well planned because they were targeting foreigners in these five-star hotels. And also, the Sunday Mass was going on, Easter Sunday Mass, and that is when they targeted these worshippers. And 45 foreigners were among those killed. And then the government went after these groupings. In fact, the then president, Maithripala Sirisena, was accused of security lapse. They did not follow up on intelligence provided by India. In fact, two senior officials were sentenced to death for criminal negligence last month. Now here comes this verdict. This is the first direct court case involving those accused of supporting this Islamist group.
7: And tell us more about the men who've been convicted.
6: Now, one of the main persons here is Naufar Maulavi. The prosecutors accuse him of being the ringleader of this group. And he was also charged with providing support to these suicide bombers who carried out these attacks. And nine were found not guilty. They were released. And one person died in custody. Of course, during the trial process, all of them denied any involvement. But they belong to the Sri Lanka's minority Muslim community, and the community was under intense scrutiny. There were also lots of hate attacks after this incident happened. But it also put the highlights on how far the Sri Lankan intelligence was prepared to listen to the warnings that these attacks could happen.
7: Is it admitted now it was a big lapse?
6: They did admit. And that is why two of the senior officials, one was the former police chief, another was the defense secretary, they were found guilty of criminal negligence, and that's why they were given the death sentence.
1: Ambarasan Etirajan. The current El Nino climate pattern has reached record-breaking levels months before it's set to peak, with far-reaching impacts likely around the world, according to experts. Armel Castellan is an advisor to the World Meteorological Organization.
8: The peak is a forecast, not a finish line. The impacts will run well past it. And this is more than just a heat story. WMO's outlook for September through November points to above normal rainfall in some regions and drought in other regions as well. That puts water security, nutrition, vector-borne disease on the table alongside temperature and heat.
1: It's currently being classed as a super El Nino. Our correspondent of the environment, Matt McGrath, explains.
9: The way that you measure an El Nino is that once the temperatures of the waters in the centre of the Pacific go about a half a degree above the long-term average, that's the start of an El Nino. Once they get above 1 degree, you're starting to get into more serious territory. Above 2 degrees, then it's called a very strong El Nino. Now, we had the 2 degree mark go past a few months ago. It's been a strong El Nino for the last couple of months. The fear, I guess, from scientists is that this will continue and that projections would show that it's somewhere between 3 and 4 degrees above average. Now, that is a phenomenal amount of heat and a phenomenal impact on the world. We've never really seen anything like that before. And what the impacts will be across the world, we're still not sure. We're obviously seeing some of those signals just yet. In some places, in the monsoon areas, perhaps less rain than normal. In other places, in parts of California, they're preparing for greater deluges. We're likely to see greater floods and downpours. We're seeing the Panama Canal not at its peak or restricting traffic because of lower water levels. So all around the world, there'll be different impacts on food production, impacts on droughts, on heats, and on floods. But by middle of next year, we'll see probably the bigger impact, which is on overall global temperatures, which would be expected to break records by some distance.
1: Matt McGrath. Now this. That's the clicking sound of a Rubik's Cube being speedily solved by a six-year-old. Lian Yunzi from China took just over 4 seconds, setting a women's world record. Her mother said Lian was first introduced to the Rubik's Cube as one of various extracurricular activities alongside dance and music lessons. But how could she do it so quickly at such a young age? Professor Jessica Friedrich is considered one of the pioneers of what's known as speed cubing, and many cubers have adopted a method she devised for solving it. She gave her reaction to Lian Yunzi's record-beating time to the BBC's Rebecca Kesby.
10: It's absolutely mind-boggling. It's unbelievable. If you look at the top six cubers, they're all from China. They're all very young. So it's a trend. And it's unbelievable that a six-year-old girl can do it in 4.27 seconds on average. That is nothing short of a miracle, basically.
11: I mean, apparently she does spend 2 to 3 hours a day training on the Rubik's Cube. Is that something that's normal for a cuber, as you call them?
10: I think she spends a lot more than that.
11: Tell me why.
10: Because you become a great speed cuber only if you get possessed by the cube. If it spells the magic all over you and you can't do anything else, basically. So I think 2 to 3 hours is an understatement.
11: So what is your advice then? Would there be a trick to it or a system maybe that works?
10: There is no trick to it. It's a lot of work. An incredible memorization that you have to be willing to undertake to memorize probably over 1,000 of algorithms to be able to be this fast. It's like a magician, you know, like when you see a sleight of hand, when you see a magician manipulate cards, they are doing tricks. They are amazing you. Your mind is completely blown because you have no explanation for what's happening. It looks natural, but it took years and years to practice.
11: Apparently there are cubing conventions as well as all these competitions as well. Has it changed much over the years? Because I mentioned this is a kind of classic 1980s toy, but it was actually invented in the 70s, wasn't it?
10: The cube is completely different. Nowadays, they are made in a way that allows a certain type of twisting to cube, a certain type of handling that you would not be able to do back in 1980s or 1970s, because those cubes were hard to turn. The difference between a speed cuber today and back in 1970s, 80s, let's say, is that there was no internet at that time, and every cuber had to also invent their own system or their own version of a system to solve and to be fast.
1: Professor Jessica Friedrich. Now back to the UN General Assembly. And today saw the UN Secretary General Antonio Guterres addressing the annual meeting of leaders and diplomats for the last time. His second and final term will end in December, and candidates from all over the world are in the frame to take over as the next Secretary General next year. In his speech, Mr. Guterres told delegates that superpowers alone cannot solve the world's problems.
12: There is another path. A path towards networked multipolarity, a world built on interdependence and sustained by a dense web of economic, political, social and technological connections. A world in which multiple centers of influence coexist with a common framework of international law and shared rules. When I'm no longer Secretary General, be sure of this. Wherever I will be, whatever I will be doing, I will keep championing the conviction that peace is possible, that human dignity is universal, that the power of law must prevail over the law of power, and that our common future is worth fighting for. I will continue to stand up for the values of the United Nations Charter, and I will never, ever give up.
1: Our North America correspondent Neda Torfik says the job of UN Secretary General is a double-edged sword.
13: Antonio Guterres' critics will say that he has spent too much time on kind of the existential threats, as he put it, of climate change, artificial intelligence, and hasn't used more creativity and imagination to try to put the UN square in the middle of conflict resolution. He has really hit back against that, you know, acknowledging that society, the world, does have a lot to be angry about, but that blame lies with international leaders here. The UN Security Council, of course, has been divided, paralyzed because of the permanent five members holding veto power. When you look at the war in Ukraine and the war in Iran, it is Russia and the U.S. who hold veto powers on the council. So it's been difficult to make movement there. Diplomats who want to defend the UN Charter, want to defend multilateralism, have been trying to support the Secretary General's calls and more global cooperation. But if you listen to Donald Trump's speech, it is clear that competition is top of mind for him. He even criticized the UN as hurting American sovereignty. So it's been difficult to bridge those gaps. And when you speak to diplomats, they say that as they get ready to pick a new Secretary General, it will be interesting to see who the Security Council coalesces around. What is the kind of consensus candidate? And will it be somebody that, again, puts their focus on trying to make the UN more relevant when it comes to solving these global crises?
1: Neda Torfik outside UN headquarters in New York. The main news, Donald Trump has hailed what he called a productive meeting with Iranian officials on the sidelines of the UN General Assembly. And for now, that's it from the newsroom.
14: In 60 Minutes, we join the climate question as they find out about the solar power boom in Asia.
15: You know, you can generate electricity using solar panels virtually anywhere. You just have to put up solar panels and start.
14: Then it's time for Outlook.
11: Kulu Siriawanshi studies one of the rarest cats in the world, the snow leopard. To do it, he has to climb mountains, risk avalanches, and avoid frostbite. Is it worth it? You should hear him talk about them and what it's like to hold one in your arms.
14: And at 3:30 GMT in Where is Austin Tice? Files reveal secrets and a shocking discovery.
16: We spend days going through the files. Some pages worry me. One says Austin was liquidated, but then there are others that seem to indicate he may still be alive. It's a confusing picture, so we dive deeper.
14: With news every half hour, this is the BBC World Service.
17: This is the BBC World Service, and coming up after the news, the global story. Commercial surrogacy is banned in most of Europe and parts of Asia. But business is booming in the U.S. American clinics report thousands of babies are born this way, far more than a decade ago. But as the popularity of American surrogacy has grown, so too has the public debate around the ethics of it all. Join me, Asma Khalid, in 2 minutes.
18: BBC News with Roisin Hasty. President Trump says his envoys have held productive direct talks with top Iranian officials on the sidelines of the UN General Assembly. Tehran conveyed its conditions for reopening the Strait of Hormuz, said to include the lifting of the US blockade and the unfreezing of Iranian assets. Britain's Prime Minister Andy Burnham has urged the world to establish a set of principles to govern the new frontier of artificial intelligence. He told the General Assembly the globe must heed the warnings about the dangers of AI developing too fast. President Macron of France used his address to criticise the pace of peace efforts in Gaza. He said no humanitarian corridors had been opened and described conditions in the territory still subject to Israeli bombardments as a spectacle that shames us all. Colombia's right-wing president, Abelardo de la Espriella, has sent troops into the northern city of Santa Marta after a drugs trafficking faction attacked shops and burnt vehicles. That came after security forces killed 13 members of the group. A US judge has temporarily blocked the deportation of a Venezuelan man who was shot by immigration agents in Texas. Wilber Rafael Garces Perez is being held in a detention centre with a bullet in his back, according to his lawyer. At least 7 people are now known to have been killed by Typhoon Dujuan in Japan. 5 others are missing. Search operations continue at the site of landslides in 2 prefectures. 900 Roman coins found by an amateur archaeologist in a field near Cologne have gone on public display in Germany. The hoard of silver denarii dates to the time of Emperor Hadrian. And the American director of the Star Wars film franchise, George Lucas, has opened his own museum of narrative art in Los Angeles. The 82-year-old and his wife personally greeted the first 100 visitors. BBC News.
17: Here in the US, the surrogacy industry is booming, particularly for the wealthy and the famous. It's become a multi-billion dollar industry. But take a step outside the US and the picture looks really different. Paying someone to carry a pregnancy is banned or heavily restricted in most of Europe, and likewise in a number of other countries around the world, such as India, China, and Australia. So the United States has become a global hub for commercial surrogacy. But as the practice has grown more popular and more accessible, so too have the ethical concerns. Late last year, the Wall Street Journal published this story about a Chinese billionaire who had dozens of children born in the U.S. via surrogates. Then, over the summer, a legal battle erupted in Texas over the fate of a baby in which the surrogate rejected the biological parent's wishes and refused to have an abortion after the fetus was diagnosed with a severe heart defect. These kinds of cases have raised all sorts of questions around surrogacy, and those questions become even thornier when you take into account that a big portion of American surrogacy is in the service of foreign parents. From the BBC, I'm Asma Khalid in Washington, D.C., and welcome to The Global Story, our show about where the world and America meet. Today on the show, why America has become the world's surrogacy destination, and why that could be about to change. Emmy Neatfeld is a reporter who covers reproductive technology and surrogacy. Now, sitting here in the U.S., I don't think that I fully understood that American surrogacy is a global story. But Emmy does. She has, in fact, been covering this issue for years and recently published this wild story in New York Magazine involving a surrogate in Florida and a man from China, the baby's biological parent. The two are now in a legal dispute, and it is being seen as a sort of test case. Emmy told me the story actually begins some years ago.
19: During the pandemic, a man named Ted Zhou, who lives in Suzhou, China, decided that he wanted to become a father. He is single, and so surrogacy was his route to parenthood. But surrogacy is illegal in China, so he turned to the United States. He signed up with an agency who matched him with a woman in Florida named Kyla Simpson.
20: And I'm like, I'm just a young Black girl trying to make it. I had a daughter. You know, I also wanted to bless someone to be able to have a child, you know?
19: She was in her mid-20s, and she wanted to bless a family with a baby while also helping her own family gain financial stability and maybe buy a house. And so she signed a contract saying that her base rate would be $50,000 to carry a pregnancy. But there were extra bonuses, like if she had twins, there were various lost wages. All in all, she'd get paid $130,000 almost from Ted Zhou. So they did a double embryo transfer. They put in two male embryos, and one of the embryos split and turned into triplets.
20: Yep, you heard right. The lady in there that was doing my ultrasound was like, okay, I'm not trying to scare you, but I'm thinking I'm seeing something. I'm like, what are you seeing? I'm scared. She says, I think I see a third heartbeat. You see what?
19: In November 2024, she gave birth to those triplets.
17: And he couldn't get a visa right away, is my understanding from your reporting?
19: Exactly.
21: Like the visa, you know, when you apply it, then you really have the interview, it's quite long. Mm-hmm. I think I waited for more than 1 month.
19: And he didn't realize that as a single man without a lot of assets coming from China, it would actually be quite hard under President Trump to get that visa.
21: I thought I can get my visa directly because I have like a reasonable reason, right?
19: So the boys were born 2 months early and they were in the neonatal intensive care unit. It was not 100% clear that they would even survive. And so Joe asked Kyla, would you take care of them for me?
20: Every day I came to that hospital. And if it was a day where I'm just super exhausted and I couldn't make it, I'm calling all throughout the day.
19: And so she pumped them milk. She breastfed them. She came to visit them at the hospital. And when they were discharged, she took them home with her. And Joe had hoped to come pick them up as they were leaving the hospital and that he would have their passports and their documents to return to China. But that wasn't what happened. Instead, when the boys were a couple days old, he got a message from Simpson with pictures of the boys' birth certificates. And the birth certificates did not list his name, even though he had a parentage order from a judge in California saying that he was the legal parent.
20: And that was dated October 31st, 2024. It basically stated that I have physical custody of them and that I'm able to make, decisions on behalf of them.
19: He didn't know this, but Kyla Simpson had gone to Vital Statistics and they had changed the birth certificates to take his name off and list her and her husband. And she has said in court that she believes this is the right thing to do, that she believes this is what Florida law required. And she also wanted to get government benefits to pay for the kids' medical care. But so Joe was in a hard spot because he did not have a visa. And he thought, I need these kids' birth certificates to list me as the father in order to get that visa. And so he was in China and feeling really, really stuck and unsure how he could come back to get these kids.
17: We're going to come back to this story later because it is not just a single case study in Florida. I think it is a test case in some ways of that has much larger implications beyond the borders of Florida. But first, I think it's useful for us to understand just how popular surrogacy is in the United States. Can you quantify it for us as an industry?
19: Industry experts have estimated that it's more than 10,000 children per year in the United States. And the industry is experiencing really explosive growth. It's estimated to be a $9 billion industry in 2026, up from $5 billion 2 years ago. People who work in the industry say that 99% of the time, things go really well. There have been some studies of surrogates, and most American surrogates are happy with their experiences and feel like what they did was really fulfilling, not only financially, but also emotionally, where they feel like they were able to give this amazing gift. And then people became parents who might not be able to otherwise and love and cherish those kids.
17: And to be clear, because we're going to talk about the ethics and the laws around surrogacy, there is no federal surrogacy law in the United States. Am I correct?
19: Yes, there's zero regulations on a federal level, like directly impacting surrogacy. Mm-hmm. It's all state by state, and states have very different laws, and they can lead to conflicts between the states.
17: Emmy, you mentioned a moment ago that surrogacy in the United States has been growing, and I find that really intriguing because it is not viewed, I would say, broadly in the same way as being as politically divisive as some other reproductive issues here in the U.S., say like abortion. And why has that traditionally been the case?
19: So in the United States, there are people who are conservative Christians who are opposed to IVF and who believe that embryos are full people and that destroying them is akin to murder. Mm-hmm. And so because most surrogacy involves IVF, you know, for those people, surrogacy is a non-starter.
17: Yes. Okay.
19: But actually, in the United States, about 90% of Republicans are in favor of in vitro fertilization. And within the surrogacy world, there are actually a lot of people who are pro-life Christians and who feel called by God to serve a family by providing them a baby. And so in that way, it is very, very different than abortion. And there's even Christian surrogacy agencies here. But the criticism for surrogacy doesn't always come from the right. Gloria Steinem, an icon of left-wing feminism, was a really harsh critic of surrogacy. She condemned it and said that it turned women into commercialized vessels for rent.
17: I mean, my understanding is that the U.S. has become a sort of global destination, a hub for a number of people from abroad to come and have children here in the United States. How did the U.S. become such a popular surrogacy hub for people from other countries?
19: Commercial surrogacy is such a big business in the United States, largely because it's banned in most wealthy countries. Some countries allow altruistic surrogacy, where a surrogate is not directly paid for her pregnancy.
17: Okay.
19: But commercial surrogacy, where it's, you know, explicitly a financial transaction.
17: Mm-hmm.
19: Exactly. That is verboten in almost every European Union country. And there have been a number of scandals that have really ended industries in other countries. For example, stories of people being lured to the country under false pretenses and being confined, having their passports taken, essentially being enslaved for the purpose of commercial surrogacy. And that has led a lot of countries to crack down and say, we don't want to be a part of this.
17: You've described a situation in which, despite limitations and restrictions in other countries, the industry has continued to grow here in the United States. And I don't know that I fully grasped how controversial surrogacy is in parts of Europe until I started having conversations with some of my European colleagues here at the BBC and understood that this is morally and ethically viewed as really problematic. And why is that?
19: Many people feel that surrogacy is exploitative to women, that it amounts to renting a womb and that it commoditizes a woman's body and basically becomes the sale of children. And this attitude is super prevalent in Europe and has really worked its way into policies where you have countries like Italy that have not only banned surrogacy within its borders, but have criminalized pursuing surrogacy abroad. This has also gotten some politicians in trouble.
0: Jens Spahn, a prominent figure in German Chancellor Friedrich Merz's conservative CDU party, has resigned from his position as parliamentary group leader over a baby.
19: A senior German politician resigned his post after being accused of hypocrisy over hiring an American surrogate to have a child.
3: Surrogacy is prohibited in Germany, and Spahn had previously spoken out politically against legalizing it.
19: Although raising a child born via surrogacy abroad is not illegal, many found his behavior hypocritical.
0: Spahn has been critical of surrogacy in the past. In 2015, he said, "As a gay man and a Christian, I personally find it very difficult to come to terms with the idea of a rented womb."
3: On July 18, Spahn stepped down as chairman of the Conservative Parliamentary Group. He explained that his personal happiness and political office were no longer compatible. Politically, however, that of course does not settle the issue.
19: And that shows how controversial the topic has become in Europe. And so then you have the United States. It is a wealthy country. Surrogacy is quite expensive here. Unlike in the UK, there's no government authority that's regulating IVF or other fertility treatment, and the free market can really operate on its own. And so over the years, more and more states have opened their doors to surrogacy, and there are no real restrictions here in what you can do. Sex selection is a routine part of IVF, even though it's banned in most other Western countries. And you can become a surrogate parent if you're old, if you're single. The child doesn't have to be genetically related to you at all, and you can have as many kids as you want. And there's one other big draw about surrogacy in America, which is that any child born here, even if it's via surrogacy, automatically receives citizenship. And that American passport is a huge benefit to many parents from other countries.
17: Where are most of the people who are choosing to have surrogacy in the U.S., where are most of them coming from abroad?
19: The best estimates are from pre-pandemic, and it showed that about 40% of surrogate pregnancies in the United States were from people living abroad.
17: Oh, wow. So 40% of all surrogacies in the United States.
19: Yeah. And China was by far the largest, with about 40% of the intended parents coming from China.
17: To that point, then, on China, Zhou, the man whose story you've been following, he is from China. And he used a surrogate, as we said, who lives in Florida. And they are now in the midst of a big legal fight.
19: In Joe's case, the relationship began on a good note. Both Joe and Simpson were Christians, and they bonded over their faith. They shared a friendly, positive relationship during the pregnancy. But after the kids were born, Simpson started to have her doubts about who Joe was and what his motivations were. When the boys were born, he gave them two different last names. So two of the sons got the last name DSYY, and the other got the last name Dunn. And neither of those last names is Joe. And Joe had an explanation for this. He said Dunn was his mother's last name and that DSYY was another way to spell Joe. But a nurse in the hospital suggested to Simpson, she said, you know, I have Chinese ancestry, and in China, we would never do this. And this made Simpson start to worry that Joe might be a trafficker. And as the weeks and months went on, she began to worry that he planned to separate and sell the babies. And so Simpson becomes afraid for these kids, and she had agreed to help Joe get them back to China. But that didn't happen.
21: No, I just find that she has such kind of like feeling or emotion. She just wants to keep the boys.
19: And Joe started to worry. because it had been months. His kids were, you know, 4 months old. He still hadn't seen them, and he no longer believed that Simpson was going to follow through. And so eventually he hired people to come to Simpson's house, pick up the boys, get their documents, and then fly them back to China.
2: I don't feel comfortable doing all of these things, and you're not coming to get them. I'm not handing them over to no stranger.
21: I really want to get my babies back. If it's possible for me to get my babies back, that's the thing I care about.
5: So, fast forward. I went to the FBI. FBI told me, do not hand the children over for nothing.
17: I mean, I want to acknowledge that this story ends up having so many twists and turns, not all of which we will have the time to explore here in this episode. But I think it is helpful in following along that I explain a few things here. At this point in the story, the children are still in the U.S. and have not been handed over to Zhou, their biological dad. But then there is this awful tragedy when the babies are about 9 months old. One of the triplets, a boy named Chris, he dies, and according to your reporting, he is found unresponsive in his crib. An autopsy later indicated that his death was caused by complications from an infection. This is another shocking turn of events in this story, and Kyla Simpson talks about how devastating this was for her.
2: I broke down crying over him. They had to pull me out of the room because I was crying. I'm like, Chris, say something. That was like my most bubbly baby.
17: So the story has already become a tragedy because of the loss of this baby. And then what happens next, Emmy, in this fight between Simpson and Zhou?
19: This only came to a head earlier in 2026 after Simpson had applied to terminate Zhou's parental rights in order to adopt these kids.
17: And that's what the legal case in court is about now?
19: Yeah. Simpson argues that she is the only family that these boys have ever known.
2: I say our kids because blood doesn't matter to me. Color doesn't matter. I birthed them.
19: Joe has an order from a California court saying that he is the legal parent because the embryos were transferred to Simpson in California.
17: I see. I see. And now she is trying to claim that she is the parent. She is trying to adopt these children.
19: First, she tried to adopt them, and now she's claiming that the parentage order is not valid because it was issued in California, but the boys were born and spent the first 20 months of their life in Florida.
2: You had a year and a half to do all that you needed to do, but to now rip them from everything they've known.
17: Yeah, because the children are now well over a year old.
19: Yeah, they're almost two. The Florida Attorney General stepped in, intervened in this case to try to get that California order thrown out.
22: Tonight, we have an update to a First Coast News investigation. We're now learning Florida's Attorney General has intervened in the case involving a St. Augustine surrogate mother.
23: The Attorney General filed an emergency motion asking the court to prevent the boys from leaving the U.S.
17: I imagine that could have so many implications even for U.S. citizen families who might have a surrogate in one state or the other. That probably opens up a whole can of worms legally.
19: Yeah, and it has huge implications for families with children born via surrogacy, but it also has more general implications for parents in the United States, where you could be legally recognized as someone's parent in one state, cross state lines, and then suddenly that question is up for debate.
17: That question is still ongoing. There has not been a resolution yet in court.
19: The family court, which is the lowest level of court, ruled that Joe is the legal parent, that that order is valid. Simpson's attorneys have filed an appeal, and there's an emergency stay, which means that for the time being, nothing is going to happen as the case works its way through the legal system.
17: So whereas we're having this conversation, where are the boys?
19: At the last hearing, they were living in California with a nanny.
17: The woman who carried them as a surrogate does not have custody of them, and neither does Zhou.
19: Yeah, and they're currently banned from leaving the country.
17: Ah, I see. I mean, and to that point, they have U.S. birthright citizenship, which, I mean, you brought this up earlier, and it does make me wonder how much this idea of birthright citizenship factors into part of the incentives to have a child via surrogacy in the United States.
19: It is a huge part of it. Agencies really actively advertise that if you do surrogacy in the United States, your child will be an American citizen and can have all of those opportunities that citizenship opens up. And this has become a super politically divisive issue because many on the right see this as exploiting birthright citizenship or trying to purchase an American baby.
17: Which, I mean, birthright citizenship, very political issue. In fact, it was ruled on by the Supreme Court earlier this year.
19: It did. And after the Supreme Court ruled that birthright citizenship would stand, Trump issued additional executive orders, one banning birth tourism and one that says that children born via surrogacy to foreign intended parents should not be given American passports.
17: Oh, wow.
19: That is already being challenged in court, but it's a strong move to try to prevent people from coming here.
4: Our surrogacy laws are being abused. I mean, you have people from places like communist China that are using surrogacies to have a kid to become an American citizen.
19: In late July, Senator Rick Scott invoked Kyla Simpson's case on the U.S. Senate floor to advance his nationwide bill banning intended parents from China and other hostile foreign regimes.
4: And they're just abusing the system. And so that's got to stop.
19: He's trying to get support for it and proposing that Americans shouldn't do surrogacy for countries that are essentially our enemies, creating new American citizens who could one day come in and infiltrate our political system.
17: I see.
19: There's also a Florida version of Senator Rick Scott's law. Governor Ron DeSantis has signed legislation within Florida cracking down on surrogacy contracts between Floridians and citizens of China, Russia, Iran, North Korea, Venezuela, and Syria. So going forward, theoretically, Kyla Simpson would not even be able to enter into a surrogacy contract with someone from China.
17: We have spoken about a few isolated cases that have raised really thorny ethical questions. But I do think it's worth noting that surrogacy is used by a number of people who have really happy families. I don't want to paint a picture that all surrogacy cases end in disaster, because that's not accurate.
19: Yeah.
17: It seems like some of these high-profile cases around surrogacy here in the United States may be complicating some Americans' views on surrogacy. Do you see a shift going on?
19: Even over the last few months, surrogacy has really become a wedge issue where people are seeing these cases where surrogacy goes wrong, and they're sometimes seeing tabloid versions of these really complicated cases, and they're saying, you know, we cannot abide by this. This needs to stop. And it is definitely generating a lot more opposition than even this spring.
17: Do you see the United States status as a sort of global surrogacy hub changing and becoming endangered as a result of these very public and at times very painful cases of surrogacy gone wrong?
19: I think that's a real risk. People are seeing these international cases where things go wrong, and they're feeling like birthright citizenship is being exploited. And so there's increasing pressure to crack down on international intended parents coming to the United States to have babies here. In Florida, the attorney general intervened in a French gay couple's parentage order and is trying to dispute that they are the legal parents of their surrogate child. And the attorney general is saying that this is unconstitutional, that surrogacy is modern day slavery. And if he succeeds, it would essentially ban all surrogacy in the state of Florida. The Texas Republican Party has made part of their platform an opposition to IVF. And so you are seeing state after state adopt these anti-IVF, anti-surrogacy positions that will probably make a big impact in a couple years. And you might end up seeing a landscape where American surrogacy is not allowed anymore, but it will probably be for very different reasons than is the case in Europe and other countries. Because of this conservative Christian opposition to IVF and the destruction of embryos, and because of anti-abortion arguments. For so long, things were driven by the market, and many people thought that was positive because the government was not interfering into saying who can have children and who can't. But now people are seeing enough of these horror stories and loopholes that I think people are really scared by it, and that there's so much political momentum tied up with that, that it's kind of hard to imagine a bipartisan, moderate bill being passed that allows commercial surrogacy to continue, but that creates safeguards to prevent some of these worst cases from happening.
17: Emmy, thank you very much for joining us on The Global Story. I really appreciate you bringing your reporting to the show and sharing it all with us.
19: Thank you so much for having me, Esma.
17: That was Emmy Neatfeld, a journalist who covers reproductive technology and surrogacy. Emmy recently wrote an in-depth piece about a high-profile case in Florida that's becoming a sort of test case for global surrogacy in America. A reminder that if you all appreciated our show today, you can always find more from us if you subscribe to The Global Story as a podcast. We've got new episodes every weekday. And folks, that's it for our show today. Thanks, as always, for spending some time with us. We'll be back again tomorrow.

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3: From Karachi to Manila, an energy revolution is underway. Faced with some of Asia's highest electricity bills, millions are installing solar panels. We explore the extraordinary solar boom, transforming Pakistan and the Philippines one rooftop at a time.
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4: This is Alex Ritson with the newsroom. 3 hours of talks between the US and Iran on the sidelines of the United Nations General Assembly, even as Donald Trump plays hardball.
5: Do I annihilate the Islamic Republic and do it quickly, never giving them a chance to kill and destroy people and countries again? Do I drive them into hell with no chance of survival and no hope?
4: Meanwhile, a global ban by the US on doing business with Iranian airlines. An organized crime group shuts down parts of Colombia's Caribbean coast. Meteorologists warn the current record-breaking El Niño weather pattern has more shocks in store.
6: That puts water security, nutrition, vector-borne disease on the table alongside temperature and heat.
4: And the secret of how to solve a Rubik's Cube in barely 4 seconds. First, the news.
7: BBC News with Roisin Hasty. President Trump's top envoys have held their first direct talks for months with senior Iranian officials. Mr. Trump said the three-hour meeting on the sidelines of the United Nations General Assembly in New York had been productive. Iranian state media say the main reasons for the discussions was to convey Tehran's conditions for reopening the Strait of Hormuz. From Washington, Kashyar Jonaidi of BBC Persian told us more.
8: What's important here is that both sides have managed to find an opportunity to talk directly together rather than using intermediaries to exchange messages as it has happened in the past few months. That shows that there is some interest here, and Masoud Pezeshkian, the Iranian president, will be talking at the UN. It's very important to hear what he will say in his message and how the Americans would respond to that.
7: The British Prime Minister Andy Burnham has called on the world to unite in establishing a set of global principles to govern the new frontier of artificial intelligence. Addressing the UN General Assembly, he said the globe's leaders must heed the danger warnings.
9: We know that AI will also be a source of disruption to the way we live and work, a multiplier of risk. We've all heard the warnings, which we must heed. Fundamental decisions on this technology are too important to be left to chance. They must be taken by elected governments who serve working people.
7: Ukraine's President Volodymyr Zelensky has said both Kyiv and Washington want the war with Russia to end before winter. After talks with President Trump in New York, Mr. Zelensky said they discussed possible de-escalatory steps as well as what he called a winter package of air defence for Ukraine. He also said Kyiv was willing to negotiate with Moscow a mutual end to attacks on each other's energy infrastructure. Addressing the UN General Assembly, this is what Donald Trump had to say about the prospects of peace.
5: We're working very closely with the leaders of Russia and Ukraine, and we will get that one done. It's going to happen, I think, more quickly than people understand. They've had it. 25,000 young people, mostly soldiers, a month are dying.
7: Sudan has urged the head of the United Nations to intervene after its military chief, Abdel Fattah al-Burhan, was denied a visa by Washington to address the General Assembly. Sudanese officials said the move violated the UN convention. Washington has reportedly linked the de facto leader's visa to the implementation of a 90-day ceasefire in the Sudanese civil war. That's been rejected by the army, saying it would only empower its rivals, the paramilitary RSF. World News from the BBC. Colombia's right-wing leader has sent troops into the northern city of Santa Marta after an armed group attacked shops and burned vehicles. President Abelardo de la Espriella said what he called the criminals of the ACSN, a drug,

0: styled Conquering Self-Defense Forces of the Sierra Nevada, or ACNS. They had shut down Santa Marta and nearby areas after security forces killed 13 of their ranks, including their deputy leader, known as Cholo. The president claims the ACSN are dropping like rats and their leader is next in the firing line.
1: A court in Sri Lanka has handed jail terms of more than 220 years to each of the 15 men convicted over the 2019 Easter Sunday bombings. In the blasts, Islamist suicide bombers targeted three high-end hotels and three churches, killing 270 people, including 45 foreigners. A US judge has temporarily blocked the deportation of a Venezuelan man who was shot by immigration agents in Texas. Wilber Rafael Garces Perez is being held in a detention centre with a bullet in his back, according to his lawyer. The judge, Orlando Garcia, scheduled a hearing for Mr. Garces Perez to appear in court in person next week. And 900 Roman coins found by an amateur archaeologist in a field near Cologne have gone on public display in Germany. The hoard of silver denarii is believed to be the biggest from the time of Emperor Hadrian ever discovered in the country. That's the latest BBC News.
2: Hello, this is Alex Ritson with the newsroom. The war in Iran was always going to dominate this year's United Nations General Assembly. The annual gathering of leaders and officials from around the world is an opportunity for diplomacy. And today, US officials have held direct talks with senior Iranians for the first time in months. But it's also an occasion for fiery speeches and rhetoric. And when President Trump addressed the Assembly, he included a threat of extreme action against Iran.
3: I have a big decision to make. Will a deal be made with Iran that lets them rebuild and create a far greater country than it ever was before? Maybe one of the greatest in the Middle East or even the world? Or do I annihilate the Islamic Republic and do it quickly, never giving them a chance to kill and destroy people and countries again? Do I drive them into hell with no chance of survival and no hope of future greatness or generations? But I believe we'll make a deal right after the election.
2: But on the sidelines of the General Assembly, Mr. Trump's chief envoys, Steve Witkoff and Jared Kushner, held 3 hours of talks with Iran's foreign minister, Abbas Araghchi. Mr. Trump said afterwards the talks had been productive, while Iranian state media said the main reason for the discussions had been to convey Tehran's conditions for reopening the Strait of Hormuz. I asked our State Department correspondent, Tom Bateman, what else had come out of that meeting.
4: It was a three-hour meeting, so clearly it covered a lot of ground. I think it is almost certain that the fate of the Strait of Hormuz was a key part of that. Now, there is a sense from at least one Iranian official of a preparedness to lower the demands on the Iranian side with the Americans. Now, that may be a result of the punishing economic blockade that the Americans have in place, which is continuing to put this massive pressure on the regime. This Iranian official is saying basically that they would be prepared to reopen the Strait of Hormuz within a week if the Americans remove their naval blockade of Iranian ports, plus some other measures. But these are not the same extensive list of demands that the Iranians had previously in order to reopen the Strait of Hormuz. So there is a feeling of the potential for progress, although Donald Trump seems to be sort of foreclosing the idea there won't be a deal before the midterm elections in the US, which aren't until early November. Having said that, I was standing outside the UN building here when Steve Witkoff walked out with his sunglasses on. My colleague Neda Torfik shouted to him to ask how the meeting with the Iranians had gone. He gave us a big thumbs up, and he has certainly been briefing out that in his view the meeting went very well. He does tend to put a positive spin on things, even if that isn't absolutely the case. This meeting is significant because there hasn't been a meeting at that level between the Iranians and the Americans since about June, and that was when the Vice President J.D. Vance was meeting the Iranians in Pakistan. So perhaps it looks like a potential for dialogue is back open, but we have been here many times before where it has felt like the potential for progress is there and it simply hasn't materialised. And on the other hand, you have Mr. Trump repeating the threat to annihilate, quotes, and drive into hell Iran. Now, he's made those threats on social media before. He's done it in the Oval Office. Here he's doing it in front of more than 190 countries of the world, the body that was

0: be around getting peace and security through dialogue and diplomacy. So it tells you something about where we are, and also, frankly, how kind of normalised some of these threats have become now. But having said all that, it does feel like potentially the door opening on some diplomacy again.
1: Mr. Trump also held talks with President Zelensky on the sidelines of the United Nations General Assembly. Do we know what they discussed, how the Ukraine war is playing into Donald Trump's thoughts?
0: Well, I think it's almost certain that President Trump will have repeated his strong desire that Ukrainian long-range drone and missile strikes against Russian energy facilities are brought to an end. But the framework for that is now accepted to have to be some kind of arrangement or agreement between the Russians and the Ukrainians. You know, Mr. Trump had said a couple of weeks ago that Russia and Ukraine had reached an agreement on not striking each other's energy targets. That's just simply did not materialise. It just wasn't the case. But there's obviously pressure there from the Americans. And the reason for that, of course, is because Ukraine has been hitting energy targets. The Russians have been firing, as ever, at both civilian and energy targets and the power grid in Ukraine. The reason Mr. Trump is particularly concerned at the moment is because Russia has, for some time, stopped exporting diesel. It's the second biggest export in the world after the United States. The cost of diesel here in the US is at record levels. That's affecting the haulage industry and farming, and that is a political nightmare for Mr. Trump because it's simply making worse this cost of living issue for Americans, which, according to the polling, his party stands set to be punished for at the coming midterm elections in November. So that is a key political priority for Mr. Trump, and beyond the ongoing aspiration to get an end to the war between Russia and Ukraine, you know, stopping those strikes will have been a key part of those discussions.
1: Our State Department correspondent, Tom Bateman. Some of the last remaining international flights out of Iran have been cancelled tonight as the latest US sanctions come into force, targeting anyone providing services to Iranian airlines. It's all part of a switch in tactics from Washington. I asked our Middle East analyst, Sebastian Usher, what this means and whether the US has the right to do this.
2: Well, you could ask, what right did the US have to invade Iran in the first place? I mean, this is essentially an extension of that. The military firepower hasn't achieved what President Trump wanted it to, what the Israeli Prime Minister Benjamin Netanyahu wanted it to. So there's been a switch to, rather than military action, to economic pressure. And that, in the long term, could probably work because, as everyone knows, Iran was in dire economic straits before the war started, and even more so now. What Scott Bessent said was that this will close down Iranian airlines. Now, economically, that may not have that huge an effect, but on the Iranian people, it's going to make it more difficult for people to get in and out.
3: Will the rest of the world, though, comply?
2: Well, these are sanctions actually which are not on the Iranian airlines. They're on anyone who provides services to the Iranian airlines. So in that sense, yes, because if you are providing services to Iranian airlines, what the US has a right to do, which is it can cut you off from the US financial system. That's what the threat is. And the most important of those is Iraq. I mean, the flights from Iran to Baghdad, to Najaf, these are probably the biggest international routes that Iranian Airways still are able to run. And those, from midnight Iranian local time, have been closed down.
3: What about countries like Russia, China?
2: I mean, a key element of what the US has been trying to do economically, not really bothering too much about Russia, seeing that perhaps as a lost cause, but definitely trying to bring China on board. And that's been the case with the oil blockade. The fact that China is still the biggest market, perhaps, for Iranian oil has really got under the skin of the US because that has given Iran still some kind of economic leeway. A very little, it has to be said. So, yes, there would be, I guess, a hope from the US that it would close down all the routes. But yeah, in the case of Russia and China, that probably won't be the case. But I think all the other routes, pretty much, that Iranian Airways were still able to run routes to, I think they will be closed down.
3: It sounds like these could be pretty effective on top of all the other sanctions that we've already had. At what point is it going to make a difference?
2: Well, essentially, the equation here is that the Iranian regime itself is able to soak up a lot of that because the predicament of its people is not necessarily its most important priority. But they'll reach a point when that will become so bad again, as we saw back in January, that people may come back onto the streets and the challenges will reemerge from the people themselves.
1: Sebastian Usher. To Colombia now, where videos circulating online have shown armed men on motorcycles setting fire to trucks in the northern city of Santa Marta. They're said to be members of a group calling itself the ACSN, or the Conquering Self-Defense Forces of Sierra Nevada, which controls cocaine trafficking routes. In response, the Colombian president, Abelardo de la Espria, has sent troops to the city, and he says he'll oversee a crackdown on the criminals.
4: Voy para Santa Marta. Nos vemos allá.
5: I'm going to Santa Marta. I will be directing operations personally, because nobody is going to have an armed shutdown while the tiger is in charge. We're going for all of these gang members, and those who do not submit will end up dead, like Cholo and the other six gang members, in a body bag.
1: Joining me live, our Latin America expert from BBC Monitoring, Luis Fajardo. Luis, first tell us more about what happened in this Caribbean coastal city of Santa Marta.
6: Alex, these are really disturbing images for many Colombians who have been seeing these things happening in Santa Marta, which is a fairly important tourist resort and a provincial capital. So not in the periphery, but a rather important city in Colombia. They have seen scenes of violence and intimidation throughout the day. These groups, this criminal group, announced what it called a paro armado, armed strike, which meant that they were basically ordering the city to shut down. They were intimidating people in little shops, in buses. They have burned a few vehicles, and they have threatened people with violence if they did not accept their order to basically disrupt activities in the city. This as a result of the killing of a couple of its leaders of this criminal organization. So a substantial spike of violence in this city, and as the new government of Abelardo de la Espella has promised to intensify the combat against these illegal armed groups.
1: What do we know about this group and its aims?
6: Yes, the so-called Conquistadores de la Sierra, Conquerors of the Sierra, operates as a regional criminal gang. It has to be said, it is not the most powerful criminal organization in Colombia. It is one of many criminal groups that have organized regional control in many parts of the country using their armed force, their intimidation methods, to advance in their illegal businesses, in this case, drug trafficking. So again, not the most powerful of the criminal gangs, but certainly a gang that has been very influential in this area in Santa Marta, also near the Venezuelan border in the northeastern part of the country. And they have been active, and the government has launched several attacks against them, which they are now retaliating against.
1: And this despite there being a new right-wing president in charge who is a friend of Donald Trump.
6: Yes, certainly Abelardo de la Espriella, who became Colombian president on August the 7th, he is replacing a left-wing administration which had tried to conduct peace talks with many of these criminal organizations. De la Espriella, instead, he calls himself the Tiger, and he has promised a very strong military crackdown. He has indeed, the armed forces have indeed started killing several of the leaders of this and many other organizations. But it is clear from this action, what is happening in Santa Marta in the last few hours, that these groups remain powerful and they remain capable of disrupting activities in large parts of Colombia.
1: Luis Fajardo, thank you very much. You're listening to the newsroom from the BBC World Service. In Sri Lanka, 15 men found guilty of involvement with plotting the Easter Sunday bomb attacks in 2019 have each been sentenced to 220 years in prison. The coordinated blasts at churches and luxury hotels killed 270 people and injured more than 500. They were the deadliest attacks in the island history since the end of the Civil War. Our Global Affairs correspondent Anbarasan Etirajan told Valerie Sanderson more about what happened on the day of the attack.
7: these 9 suicide bombers. They belong to one of the homegrown Islamist groups. They carried out these attacks. So there was a sense of shock and disbelief in Sri Lanka because this was after the end of the civil war when Sri Lanka was more peaceful and it became one of the popular tourist destinations. All of a sudden, this attack happened. It was well coordinated and well planned because they were targeting foreigners in these 5-star hotels. And also, the Sunday Mass was going on, Easter Sunday Mass, and that is when they targeted these worshippers. And 45 foreigners were among those killed. And then the government went after these groupings. In fact, the then president, Maithripala Sirisena, was accused of security lapse. They did not follow up on intelligence provided by India. In fact, 2 senior officials were sentenced to death for criminal negligence last month. Now here comes this verdict. This is the first direct court case involving those accused of supporting this Islamist group.
8: And tell us more about the men who've been convicted.
7: Now, one of the main persons here is Naufar Maulavi. The prosecutors accuse him of being the ringleader of this group. And he was also charged with providing support to these suicide bombers who carried out these attacks. And 9 were found not guilty. They were released. And 1 person died in custody. Of course, during the trial process, all of them denied any involvement. But they belong to the Sri Lanka's minority Muslim community, and the community was under intense scrutiny. There were also lots of hate attacks after this incident happened. But it also put the highlights on how far the Sri Lankan intelligence was prepared to listen to the warnings that these attacks could happen.
8: Is it admitted now it was a big lapse?
7: They did admit. And that is why 2 of the senior officials, 1 was the former police chief and another was the defense secretary, they were found guilty of criminal negligence, and that's why they were given the death sentence.
1: Anbarasan Etirajan. The current El Nino climate pattern has reached record-breaking levels months before it's set to peak, with far-reaching impacts likely around the world, according to experts. Armel Castellan is an advisor to the World Meteorological Organization.
9: The peak is a forecast, not a finish line. The impacts will run well past it. And this is more than just a heat story. WMO's outlook for September through November points to above normal rainfall in some regions and drought in other regions as well. That puts water security, nutrition, vector-borne disease on the table alongside temperature and heat.
1: It's currently being classed as a super El Nino. Our environment correspondent Matt McGrath explains.
10: The way that you measure an El Nino is that once the temperatures of the waters in the center of the Pacific go about a half a degree above the long-term average, that's the start of an El Nino. Once they get above 1 degree, you're starting to get into more serious territory. Above 2 degrees, then it's called a very strong El Nino. Now, we had the 2-degree mark go past a few months ago. It's been a strong El Nino for the last couple of months. The fear, I guess, from scientists is that this will continue and that projections would show that it's somewhere between 3 and 4 degrees above average. Now, that is a phenomenal amount of heat and a phenomenal impact on the world. We've never really seen anything like that before. And what the impacts will be across the world, we're still not sure. We're obviously seeing some of those signals just yet. In some places, in the monsoon areas, perhaps less rain than normal. In other places, in parts of California, they're preparing for greater deluges. We're likely to see greater floods and downpours. We're seeing the Panama Canal not at its peak or restricting traffic because of lower water levels. So all around the world, there'll be different impacts. Impacts on food production, impacts on droughts, on heats, and on floods. But by middle of next year, we'll see probably the bigger impact, which is on overall global temperatures, which would be expected to break records by some distance.
1: Matt McGrath. Now this. That's the clicking sound of a Rubik's Cube being speedily solved by a 6-year-old. Lian Yunzi from China took just over 4 seconds, setting a women's record. But how could she do it so quickly at such a young age? Professor Jessica Friedrich is considered one of the pioneers of what's known as speed cubing. She gave her reaction to Lian Yunzi's record-beating time to the BBC's Rebecca Kesby.
11: It's absolutely mind-boggling. It's unbelievable. If you look at the top 6 cubers, they're all from China. They're all very young. So it's a trend. And it's unbelievable that a 6-year-old girl can do it in 4.27 seconds on average. That is nothing short of a miracle, basically.
12: I mean, apparently she does spend 2 to 3 hours a day training on the Rubik's Cube. Is that something that's normal for a cuber, as you call them?
11: I think she spends a lot more than that.
12: Tell me why.
11: Because you become a great speed cuber only if you get possessed by the cube. If it spells the magic all over you and you can't do anything else, basically. So I think 2 to 3 hours is an understatement.
12: So what is your advice then? Would there be a trick to it or a system maybe that works?
11: There is no trick to it. It's a lot of work. An incredible memorization that you have to be willing to undertake to memorize probably over 1,000 of algorithms to be able to be this fast. It's like a magician, you know, like when you see a sleight of hand, when you see a magician manipulate cards, they are doing tricks. They are amazing you. Your mind is completely blown because you have no explanation for what's happening. It looks natural, but it took years and years to practice.
12: Apparently there are Cuban conventions as well as all these competitions as well. Has it changed much over the years? Because I mentioned this is a kind of classic 1980s toy, but it was actually invented in the 70s, wasn't it?
11: The cube is completely different. Nowadays, they are made in a way that allows a certain type of twisting the cube, a certain type of handling that you would not be able to do back in 1980s or 1970s, because those cubes were hard to turn. The difference between a speed cuber today and back in 1970s, 80s, let's say, is that there was no internet at that time. And every cuber had to also invent their own system or their own version of a system to solve and to be fast.
1: Professor Jessica Friedrich. Back now to the UN General Assembly, and today saw the UN Secretary General Antonio Guterres addressing the annual meeting of leaders and diplomats for the last time. His second and final term will end in December, and candidates from all over the world are now in the frame to take over for him next year. In his speech, Mr. Guterres told delegates that superpowers alone cannot solve the world's problems.
13: There is another path, a path towards networked multipolarity. A world built on interdependence and sustained by a dense web of economic, political, social and technological connections. A world in which multiple centers of influence coexist with a common framework of international law and shared rules.
1: Our North America correspondent Neda Torfik says the job of UN Secretary General is a double-edged sword.
14: Antonio Guterres' critics will say that he has spent too much time on kind of the existential threats, as he put it, of climate change, artificial intelligence, and hasn't used more creativity and imagination to try to put the UN square in the middle of conflict resolution. He has really hit back against that, you know, acknowledging that society, the world, does have a lot to be angry about, but that blame lies with international leaders here. The UN Security Council, of course, has been divided, paralyzed because of the permanent five members holding veto power. When you look at the war in Ukraine and the war in Iran, it is Russia and the U.S. who hold veto powers on the council. So it's been difficult to make movement there. Diplomats who want to defend the UN Charter, want to defend multilateralism, have been trying to support the Secretary General's calls and more global cooperation. But if you listen to Donald Trump's speech, it is clear that competition is top of mind for him. He even criticized the UN as hurting American sovereignty. So it's been difficult to bridge those gaps. And when you speak to diplomats, they say that as they get ready to pick a new Secretary General, it will be interesting to see who the Security Council coalesces around. What is the kind of consensus candidate? And will it be somebody that, again, puts their focus on trying to make the UN more relevant when it comes to solving these global crises?
1: Neda Torfik outside UN headquarters in New York, ending this edition of the newsroom.
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23: I'm seeing friends and, you know, people from my community asking about rooftop solar and how do they actually get it installed in their homes.
22: 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That's on The Climate Question with me, Jordan Dunbar, after the BBC News.
1: BBC News with Alex Ritson. President Trump says his envoys have held productive direct talks with top Iranian officials on the sidelines of the UN General Assembly. Tehran conveyed its conditions for reopening the Strait of Hormuz, said to include lifting of the US blockade and the unfreezing of Iranian assets. Britain's Prime Minister Andy Burnham has urged the world to establish a set of principles to govern artificial intelligence. He told the General Assembly the globe must heed the warnings about the dangers of over-rapid AI development. Colombia's right-wing president Abelardo de la Espria has sent troops into the northern city of Santa Marta after a drugs trafficking faction shut down the region, attacking shops and burning vehicles. That came after security forces killed 13 members of the group, including its second-in-command. President Macron of France has used his UN address to criticise the pace of peace efforts in Gaza. He said no humanitarian corridors had been opened and described conditions in the territory, still subject to Israeli bombardments, as a spectacle that shames us all. A US judge has temporarily blocked the deportation of a Venezuelan man shot by immigration agents in Texas. Wilber Rafael Garces Perez is being held in a detention centre with a bullet in his back, according to his lawyer. At least 7 people are now known to have been killed by Typhoon Dujuan in Japan. 5 others are missing. Search operations continue at sites of landslides near Tokyo. 900 Roman coins found by an amateur archaeologist in a field near Cologne have gone on public display in Germany. Their value is equal to about 6 years' worth of earnings for a Roman legionary. And that is the latest BBC News.
24: From Karachi to Manila, millions of people in Pakistan and the Philippines are turning their rooftops into power stations. 2 very different countries leading this solar revolution. I'm Jordan Dunbar, and my climate question from the BBC World Service is, what's driving this solar boom? Concerns for the planet or crazy high bills? With me to talk this through is Jessit Enano, climate journalist based in Manila, the Philippines. Hi, Jessit.
25: Hi, it's great to be here.
24: Thank you. And from Islamabad with the think tank Renewables First, we have Zeeshan Ashfaq. Hi, Zeeshan.
26: Hi, Jordan. Great to be here with you.
24: Guys, the reason I wanted to bring you on is I saw a report about solar panels, Chinese solar panels being sold around the world. So China makes around 80% of the world's solar panels, and some trade data came out that caught my eye, and it showed that the Philippines are now the number one destination for Chinese solar panels and Pakistan number 2. We don't count the Netherlands because the Netherlands is a shipment hub. People buy them into the Netherlands and move them across Europe, whereas these panels are staying in each of the countries. And some of the stats really caught my eye. So in the Philippines, in a single year, the Philippines installed 5 times more rooftop solar than it had in the previous 10 years combined. And in Pakistan, the rooftop solar boom has been so rapid that in only 2 years, it's added as much generating electricity capacity as the country's entire fleet of fossil fuel power plants. That's according to Ember, an energy think tank. That's incredible, guys. But you both also have something else in common, which is you have some of the highest electricity prices in the world. Jessett, how high are prices in Manila for you?
23: It's pretty high because just this June, the Department of Energy has said that we currently in the Philippines have the highest power rates in all of Southeast Asia. We used to be second only to Singapore, which is, as we know, a very rich, developed country compared to the Philippines. But now we have far outranked or outpaced Singapore this June. So the power bills are quite high, and it's been really a thorn in the neck for many Filipinos, especially those who are paying exorbitant prices just to be able to access power for their homes.
24: And are energy bills something that Filipinos are used to grumbling about?
23: Oh, yeah, absolutely. A report by Reuters say that households now spend about 12% of their monthly income on their electricity. And with, you know, these soaring prices on food and basic goods because of the Middle East conflict, a lot of Filipino households are already really feeling this as a gut punch to them, because this money that they are paying for their electricity bills could easily be allocated for other things such as food or other basic necessities, or even for their savings or their healthcare or the education of their children. So just to give a bit of a context here, Jordan, the reason why Filipinos pay so much for our electricity is because we are heavily reliant on imported fossil fuels. And majority of this is coal, which is imported from Indonesia. And another thing that really pushes our electricity bills so high is the fact that we have a centralized power grid. And, you know, the Philippines being archipelagic, there is electricity that is being lost from generation of the electricity from the power plants to the transmission to the individual homes and households. And so all of the losses that is happening in this system is being passed on to the consumers. And so we have seen many households, you know, kind of also adjusting, trying to find ways to, you know, maybe not turn on as many appliances during the times when it's peak hours for electricity demand. And we have also seen some businesses kind of adjust their opening schedules and opening hours to accommodate people, but also still save up on their power costs.
24: And Zeeshan, in Pakistan, I read that some people can pay more in electricity bills than they do in rent. Tell me about the bills there.
26: Well, the electricity prices in Pakistan are quite high. And you rightly pointed out that particularly in the urban areas, people are paying more in electricity bills than paying for their monthly rents. And then the Russia-Ukraine war back in 2022 was the real beginning. LNG imports stopped.
24: So that's liquid natural gas?
26: Yeah, I mean, LNG supplies that we need to run some of our power plants. So those LNG supplies were stopped due to that crisis. And then electricity prices started going up. And then we were under an IMF program, and government had no choice but to increase electricity prices by 150% in 3 years.
24: 150%?
26: Yeah. And then that really contributed to the solar boom, the solar rush, as we call it in Pakistan. You know, electricity prices are one of the factors, but, you know, unreliability is another factor contributing to people rushing towards solar. And at the same time, you know, solar becoming a viable option. You know, you can generate electricity using solar panels virtually anywhere. With solar panels, it's mainly plug-and-play system. So you just have to put up solar panels and start generating electricity for your needs.
24: Before we get on to the solar rush, Zeeshan, give me an idea of what expensive and unreliable electricity does to people in their everyday lives, but also businesses and the economy. What effect does that have?
26: Pakistan is heavily reliant on its textile exports. And then, you know, with the electricity prices going up, the country's exports were becoming uncompetitive compared to other peers, such as Vietnam, Bangladesh, Thailand, and then India. And then, you know, for farmers, diesel prices were really a factor that basically pushed people to move towards solar, and it, in fact, was a survival response.
24: Jessit, when did you start to see this recent boom happening? When did people start talking about it?
23: Well, I think what's different between the Philippines and Pakistan is people weren't really paying that much attention to rooftop solar until the closure of the Strait of Hormuz. So earlier this year, when the crisis began in the Middle East and the news report started talking about potential shortages in fuel, but also potential blackouts in power, people started paying closer attention to alternatives that would secure their power in their own homes, in their businesses, in their own properties. You know, looking at my Facebook feed, I'm seeing friends and, you know, people from my community asking about, you know, rooftop solar and how do they actually get it installed in their homes. And especially when we need it the most in the dry season, which was around April to May of this year, when temperatures really soared to up to 30 degrees Celsius higher, even here in the Philippines. So personally, I have seen more houses now being retrofitted with rooftop solar and hearing a lot more interest from people who are not necessarily environmentally conscious. So my takeaway from all of this is it may not be necessarily an eco-conscious decision, although, of course, we can say that that plays some sort of part, but it is really more an economic choice for a lot of Filipinos. Even some of the local installers that I have spoken with in the past few months have said that they could no longer keep up with the demand. So previously, before this rooftop solar boom, they would probably get about 100 inquiries in a month. After the closure of the Strait of Hormuz, this exploded to about 1,000 to 2,000 inquiries in a month. Even the solar installers themselves could no longer keep up with the inquiries. So even though there is really high interest, now we are seeing the challenges in the market, in the system, where many of these panels, if not most of these panels, are imported from abroad, mainly from China. So now we are seeing a lot of congestion in our ports. We don't have enough technical people to install these rooftop solar. So the demand is already there. It's very much present. But meeting this demand is now the real challenge for a lot of the solar installers here in the Philippines.
24: A reminder that you're listening to The Climate Question from the BBC World Service. I'm Jordan Dunbar. This week, we're asking what's driving the incredible solar boom in Pakistan and the Philippines. With me are journalist Jessit Anano and energy expert Zeeshan Ashfaq. Jessit, who is buying these panels? Is it urban? Is it rural? Is it mostly the middle class with money?
23: It's a mix, I would say. I'm seeing just, you know, observing that people from different walks of life are interested to see if rooftop solar can be a viable option for them. But of course, the reality is it still costs a lot of money to be able to have a rooftop solar installed in your home. So at this point, it is still really an option for households with a bit more disposable income. But what we're also observing here in the Philippines is a lot of financial institutions are also already taking note of the shift to rooftop solar. Personally, I am seeing a lot more advertisements on Facebook on private banks offering solar loans alongside mortgages. And this is something that I have not seen before. Housing mortgages are common, but these ads that, you know, promote solar loans is quite new. And I'm also seeing government institutions such as the State Insurance Agency also extending or offering loans for government workers to install rooftop solar in their properties. So it is a shift that a lot of sectors are already noticing, and it's still a long way for the more, I would guess, lower income Filipinos to access rooftop solar. But there is definitely a wave that we are seeing in the past couple months.
24: Have you heard from people with solar panels that their bills have come down? Has it actually helped?
23: Oh, yes, absolutely. I've heard it from friends, but I've also heard it from like the many active Facebook groups in the Philippines that talk about how rooftop solar has really been a game changer for them. One household owner that I interviewed for a story that I was doing told me that his electricity bill used to range around 20,000 Philippine pesos. So that's about $300 every month. After getting his rooftop solar installed, that plummeted to 300 pesos. That's only $5.
24: Whoa.
23: So from $300 to $5 a month. So that is definitely a massive savings for Filipinos who already have rooftop solar.
24: So quite a few things have come together here. In both examples, foreign conflicts have pushed up the price of fossil fuels. In Pakistan, in this case, it was liquid natural gas. That meant electricity prices went up. Equally, the price of Chinese solar panels went down. And so people decided this was the way to get away from these high electricity bills. Zeeshan, where would I be seeing these panels popping up? Is it just in urban phenomenon, or is it right across the country? Who's buying them?
26: Well, every segment of the society. You know, if you look at all the installations, this 38 gigawatt is evenly distributed among different, you know, consumer categories. And then, you know, most of the installations are either behind the meter or off grid. So that also tells you the story. You know, people who were completely shunned by the grid are also benefiting from solar panels, because if they can afford anything, that is solar. If we look at the dividends that solar panels have delivered to the country, you know, it has mobilized more than $15 billion in investment. You know, compared to the situation that had arisen after the Russia-Ukraine war, we have weathered this Hormuz crisis in a relatively better position. And then, you know, if we look at the numbers, the country has been able to avoid close to $10 billion in fossil fuel imports since 2017. And it's well on its way to save another $6 billion by the end of this year. And then another important fact is that only 4% of the solar installations are formally financed. Everything else is out of pocket. So, you know, we really hope financial markets, they contribute to what is happening in Philippines from the beginning.
24: Jesse, Zeeshan was pointing out there that Pakistanis have had to pay for this themselves. They haven't had the government help in the schemes.
23: Yeah.
24: Do you think the government of the Philippines is seeing this boom and thinking, okay, if we give a bit more help, maybe we can overtake the Pakistani solar rush? We can make this go faster.
23: Yeah, well, as I mentioned earlier, the government has introduced this rooftop solar loan, but it is primarily directed to government workers because it is under the state-run social insurance agency. But we are already seeing very good numbers. So that is really an indication of a strong demand for solar financing. Another strong signal that we are seeing from the government that they are backing this rooftop solar boom came from the president of the Philippines himself. So this July, President Ferdinand Marcos Jr. delivered his second to the last State of the Nation address. And in his presidential speech, well, he spoke very extensively about securing reliable and affordable energy for Filipinos. He also called on Congress to pass the Sariling Kuryente Act, which translates to Own Power, Own Electricity Act, to make rooftop solar and battery storage more affordable and accessible to Filipinos. But of course, whether Congress will follow through is something that needs to be observed and monitored. But that strong call or signal from the president himself, I think, is once again, a strong indication that the government is taking notice of people wanting to have more autonomy, more ownership over their own power and electricity.
24: And I read that in the Philippines, they'd actually put in one of the world's biggest solar farms and battery stations. So there, it's not just people going on their own. The government's also invested in what they call utility scale, so plugged into the grid. But Zeeshan, explain to me this idea of the death spiral and the grid, because there's this kind of unintended consequence where the grid's not good, people get off the grid, but then they stop paying for the grid. So if you're still on the grid, it's not good news if you're in Pakistan, is it?
26: Moving forward, I think we just need to build upon what has happened in Pakistan, and grid now needs to catch up with the ground realities. And then, you know, it needs to look at the way solar has been delivering cheap electricity to different consumer categories and, plan for it accordingly, model the grid, keeping those realities in mind, and, you know, come up with market mechanisms and remuneration schemes where consumer energy resources such as solar, batteries, electric vehicles are considered. Otherwise, we will be missing out on this generational opportunity that we are seeing in front of us that is mainly driven by the people and which is basically pushed by the market forces.
24: Just that so much of this transition has been based on international politics, whether it be conflicts, but also where the panels are coming from, because these panels are coming from China, and depending on the price of those is how fast this transition will move in say the Philippines. Do people worry about relying on one country for this technology, or is it just accepted that that's the way it is?
23: Well, at present, I don't think that's where the conversations are happening right now. I think people at the moment are just really determined to find options, more alternatives for them to be able to have power for their homes and their businesses. And whether the solar panels are coming just from China is not really the conversation, I think, that is at the forefront at the moment. Whether this will change in the next couple months or even in the next 2 years, let's say, is something that we need to look into. And even if the Philippines do decide to, for example, manufacture its own solar panels, is also, I think, a conversation that needs to happen. But at the moment, that's not the conversations that are taking place.
24: Zeeshan, earlier you mentioned that the Chinese panels that were coming in, you weren't paying much tax on it. How crucial has that been for this solar rush? And do people worry that that could change?
26: We enjoy special relationship with China, and then because of those special relations, you know, we were able to leverage this technology, and due to that duty-free access, we were able to import solar panels in large amounts, and that has already changed. The government, you know, came up with some tariffs on solar panels, and that hasn't really changed what is happening around solar. In Pakistan, you know, solar installations have slowed down a bit. We are now experiencing a couple of other complementary booms, one around batteries and other around EVs. You know, if we look at lithium-ion battery imports, you know, they've quadrupled compared to last year. And the country has been able to import 7.3 gigawatt hours of lithium-ion batteries. And if we look at the EV sales in two-wheeler segments, the sales have gone up by 170% year on year. So, you know, we are living in this consumer energy resources era. solar. We haven't seen the end of it yet. Now we are experiencing a couple of other booms, and everything is mainly driven by the people of Pakistan. You know, though there is some kind of policy support there from the government, but it's mainly people deciding what they require and, you know, what their aspirations are moving forward.
24: Well, Zeeshan, if you could go back in time, I'm making your magic, and you could change some things that Pakistan did in this solar rush to make it bigger or cheaper or longer lasting, what would you have done differently?
26: Well, I wish this solar rush had been more equitable, because people who needed this transition the most are missing out. Now that we haven't, you know, it is a lesson for other countries to plan for such disruptions from the get-go. And also, you know, they need to come up with policy mechanisms, regulations, and then, you know, financial instruments and then remuneration schemes. So, you know, mainly I wish for it to be more equitable.
24: Well, Jesse, you know, Philippines currently number one in buying these panels. How does it stay there? How do you think this boom lasts and spreads to more people across the country?
23: Well, I think just hearing, you know, what Zeeshan shared with us with Pakistan's lessons, the way that we could continue on this rooftop solar boom and not just make it, you know, a hype that is tied to international conflict and geopolitical factors is to really make it equitable. So echoing what Zeeshan said earlier, making it more affordable, especially for households that are very much vulnerable, not just to high energy prices, but to climate shocks. So by, you know, government introducing more incentives, perhaps more subsidies, and not just in the form of loans, I believe, I think more people will see it as an affordable and accessible option for them. Because when I'm speaking with advocates and campaigners, they believe that we are in this moment where you don't need to convince people that much anymore that rooftop solar is a good option for them. People already know that it is. But when they look at the prices, when they try to navigate the bureaucracy and all of the processes that is needed to have a rooftop solar installed in your home, then suddenly they kind of take a step back and think, maybe we could do it for another time. And I think that is the window that should not be missed out on. And again, taking a phrase that I heard earlier from Zeeshan, he said it's a generational opportunity. And I think that is the same for the Philippines. This is an important moment that we are seeing the people, the consumers standing up for themselves, wanting to have, you know, energy autonomy. And I think that the government should not let that opportunity slip away.
24: Final question is to both of you. Gisette, if I came to Manila and we met up for a coffee, we looked up where you live, are there any solar panels?
23: Yes. So I am seeing within my own neighborhood rooftop solar being installed in houses that I've never observed before. So yes, definitely. I think we have a walk around the community. We walk around some of the streets in Manila, and we would be pleasantly surprised to see many households already embracing this rooftop solar boom.
24: And have you been able to get panels yet yourself?
23: Not yet. It is in the pipeline, and hopefully there would be more incentives and subsidies down the line, so it would be also accessible for journalists like myself.
24: And Zeeshan, what about you? Have you got a solar panel set up?
26: I've put up a solar, you know, system on the rooftop of my parents' house, and we've been benefiting from that. And, you know, the office building where we work from, its roof is almost fully covered with solar panels.
24: Zeeshan, thank you so much for joining us.
26: Thanks very much for having me, Jordan.
24: Jesse, thank you so much for joining us.
23: Thank you so much for having me.
24: And thank you for listening. Don't forget, if you have a climate question of your own, you can email theclimatequestion@bbc.com. The production team were me, Simon Watts, Daffod Evans, and Tom Brignall. I'm Jordan Dunbar. Bye-bye.

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1: How does moving to a new country change how you eat and cook? 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
2: With me, Jill Kersley. 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
4: Coming next on the BBC World Service, it's Outlook with me, Joe Fidgen. Kulu Suryavanshi was on a climbing course in the Himalayas when he decided to go for a short evening walk. Turns out, he wasn't the only one.
5: You know, when you're alone, sometimes you have this eerie sense of being watched. I didn't pay much attention to it, and I walked, and on the way back, there is a footprint of a snow leopard on top of my shoe mark.
4: A snow leopard, one of the world's rarest and most elusive big cats, hardly ever seen by humans. But coming across that paw print lit a fire in Kulu that has burned ever since.
5: I started becoming obsessed, started reading about them, started wanting to see them. Finding the snow leopards, to me, became the mountain that I wanted to climb.
4: Kulu and the snow leopards, after the international news.
6: BBC News with Roisin Hasty. President Trump's top envoys have had their first direct talks for months with senior Iranian officials. Mr. Trump said the three-hour meeting on the sidelines of the United Nations General Assembly in New York had been productive. Iran says the main reason for the discussions was to convey its conditions for reopening the Strait of Hormuz. Our State Department correspondent Tom Bateman gave us more details.
7: It was a three-hour meeting, so clearly it covered a lot of ground. I think it is almost certain that the fate of the Strait of Hormuz was a key part of that. Now, there is a sense from at least one Iranian official of a preparedness to lower the demands on the Iranian side. This Iranian official is saying basically that they would be prepared to reopen the Strait of Hormuz within a week if the Americans remove their naval blockade of Iranian ports, plus some other measures. But these are not the same extensive list of demands that the Iranians had previously.
6: With US sanctions targeting Iran's airline industry coming into full effect, the Iranian media reporting that flights from Tehran to Baghdad and Muscat are being cancelled. The US is placing secondary sanctions on air service providers to Iranian airlines. Britain's Prime Minister Andy Burnham has told the UN General Assembly that he wants to lead the world in developing a set of rules for artificial intelligence. Addressing the UN General Assembly, he said world leaders must heed repeated warnings from some developers.
8: We know that AI will also be a source of disruption to the way we live and work, a multiplier of risk. We've all heard the warnings, which we must heed. Fundamental decisions on this technology are too important to be left to chance. They must be taken by elected governments who serve working people.
6: Colombia's right-wing leader has sent troops into the northern city of Santa Marta after an armed group attacked shops and burned vehicles. President Abelardo de la Espriella said what he called the criminals of the ACSN were trying to set a large part of the Caribbean region on fire. Charles Haviland has the details.
9: President Abelardo de la Espriella has promised to use force against drug-running groups. He now says he's militarising the Caribbean city of Santa Marta and personally going there to lead the crackdown against the self-styled Conquering Self-Defence Forces of the Sierra Nevada, or ACNS. They had shut down Santa Marta and nearby areas after security forces killed 13 of their ranks, including their deputy leader known as Cholo. The president claims the ACSN are dropping like rats and their leader is next in the firing line.
6: You're listening to the latest world news from the BBC. A US judge has temporarily blocked the deportation of a Venezuelan man who was shot by immigration agents in Texas. Wilber Rafael Garces Perez is being held in a detention centre with a bullet in his bag, according to his lawyer. The judge, Orlando Garcia, scheduled a hearing for Mr. Garces Perez to appear in court in person next week. A court in Sri Lanka has handed jail terms of more than 220 years to each of the 15 men convicted over the 2019 Easter Sunday bombings. Islamist suicide bombers targeted three high-end hotels and three churches, killing 270 people, including 45 foreigners. Here's Ambrosan Etirajan.
10: It was the deadliest attack on civilians Sri Lanka had ever witnessed. The families of the victims

0: Expensive record yet of enslaved populations across the British Empire. The 4 million records cover 20 former colonies during the 19th century. The database has been made available on the genealogy website Ancestry, and UCL says it will provide an invaluable research tool for millions of people of African descent around the world. And the American director of the Star Wars film franchise, George Lucas, has opened his own museum of narrative art in Los Angeles. The 82-year-old and his wife, Melody Hobson, personally greeted the first 100 visitors to the building, which resembles a colossal spaceship. The couple described their $1 billion investment as a people's temple of art. One local resident described it as breathtaking. BBC News.
1: Hello, welcome to Outlook. I'm Jo Fidgen. Today we're venturing into the Himalayas, or the Himalaya, in search of the animal they call the ghost of the mountains, the snow leopard. So fiendishly hard to spot that the most anyone usually gets to see is a tantalising paw print. But for Kulu Suryawanshi, the possibility that just maybe he could catch a glimpse of one was irresistible.
2: The romance of the snow leopard grows on you, because sometimes something that feels impossible does not draw you immediately. You know, you don't want to disappoint yourself by setting your expectations too high. You don't want to say it out loud that I may see a snow leopard and then not see one. But then once I saw my first snow leopard, I knew for a fact that this is what I'm going to do for the rest of my life. Because the hardest thing, which is to see your first snow leopard, I had achieved. And once you see a snow leopard, there's no going back.
1: Tell us about them.
2: They are the smallest of the 5 big cats we have around in the world. The tiger, the lion, the jaguar, the leopard, and then the snow leopard. Although they are called the snow leopard, they're actually more closely related to the tigers. And they have this beautiful long tail that is as long as the head-to-body length. And the tail is very important because it's like the balancing pole of a tightrope walker. That is what allows them to climb these massive mountains and perch on these incredible precipices. Other than the balancing pole, it's also a long muffler on a cold night to wrap yourself with when you're kind of sleeping in a warm cave.
1: Really? So it's like a blanket?
2: It's like a blanket. It's something that goes all the way around the nose and the exposed face part when a snow leopard is sleeping. So yeah, the tail is really what makes the snow leopard the snow leopard.
1: What color are they?
2: The word snow leopard kind of leads us to think they're more like snow. But the best way to describe it is they are like a brown rock with lichen on it. So they actually disappear completely in rocky substrate. In the snow, they are a dead giveaway because their body kind of creates this dark silhouette against the snow, which is why I think they're more rock leopards than snow leopards.
1: But against the rocks, they're camouflaged perfectly.
2: Yeah, they're so well camouflaged that I was once watching a snow leopard which was out in a flat pasture, and I thought, okay, perfect, now the snow leopard cannot go anywhere. And the moment the snow leopard realized my presence because of the click of the camera, he just disappeared on a flat piece of land where there was nothing to hide. And that is its camouflage.
1: Hence the name they go by, the ghost of the mountains.
2: Yes, I think their ability to disappear right in front of you is what makes them ghosts.
1: Kulu has gone on to dedicate more than 20 years of his life to looking for these elusive creatures in a bid to put a figure on how many there are left. And to do it, he's had to conquer both physical and metaphorical mountains.
2: So when I started, the idea of snow leopards was one of you'll never see them. And there were many layers to that. The first layer was it was hard enough to get to their habitat. It took days to reach there. Once you reach their habitat, 4,000 meters, there is one snow leopard per 100 square kilometers in a good habitat.

0: So if it's not a good habitat, you know, the odds are worse than a needle in a haystack.
1: And they're camouflaged.
0: And they're camouflaged. And, you know, I cannot emphasize this enough. If you have to find a snow leopard, you have to be alert. You have to be sharp. You have to be like a chess player. And if you're physically drained and exhausted, that's not something you're going to be doing. So in some ways, it's harder than mountaineering because you have to be in your complete senses when you're doing it. You know, there's just too many things that need to be right for you to find a snow leopard.
1: It's basically an impossible job.
0: Nearly impossible.
1: And an improbable life for him to choose, not least because Kullu grew up very far from the icy Himalaya, in a village in central India, more than 1,000 kilometres away, where the summer heat is overwhelming. Also because the boarding school his parents sent him to was preparing pupils for a very different kind of future.
0: I went to a school, I'll say the full name. It was called the Sri Shivaji Preparatory Military School.
1: Oh, okay.
0: And that name alone summarizes a lot of what it was. It was actually set up during the British time in India for young boys to have access to joining the British Indian Army as officers. And so it was very much part of the school's DNA to train young boys to join the armed services. And, you know, I went there when I was 10 years old, and that becomes your universe. And it's a boarding school. You're not going out anywhere. So that's the only thing you know. And I think which was the reason why I thought, obviously, that's what I'm going to do.
1: A lot of discipline, I'm guessing, a lot of hierarchy.
0: A lot of that. I mean, hierarchy goes down to the point where if somebody has joined the school 2 days before you, they are your seniors.
1: Oh, wow. And how do you have to treat your seniors?
0: You call them sir. But, you know, there's this constant settling of the pecking order that is happening all the time. And then, of course, you become good at sports to climb up the hierarchy. You try to be good at, you know, studies. Essentially, being good kind of helps you climb the ladder.
1: Where were you in the pecking order?
0: So I was a small kid, so I started right at the very bottom. You know, I remained the smallest kid in the class for a long time, but you know, that also makes you strive harder. So I started working on my sports. But I found my mojo in a very unexpected place. So one way where you can really climb the hierarchy is if you're bold. And a way to express your boldness was to actually sneak out of the school. And so somebody introduced me to it and I started doing it and I realized I was good at it.
1: So what was the best way out of the school then?
0: So we had a dormitory which was on almost the second floor. And the best way out was to climb down this Lagistromia tree, which is, it climbs very straight up. And so you have to slide down the trunk of the tree and then climb back up it.
1: Wow.
0: So you can see how being small helps. And I discovered a few things about myself. I was not scared of heights. I was good at climbing. And I had the courage to take these risks, and which really helped me in school.
1: It was your survival superpower.
0: Absolutely.
1: So when did you get sort of external confirmation that you were indeed very good at climbing?
0: So actually, there was a moment when I was in school, my antennas were all about how do I join the NDA, the National Defense Academy. I cleared all exams, all interviews, and then the medicals happened and both my eye colors are different. So I'm predisposed to glaucoma, according to their rule books. I've not felt anything yet. But I was medically rejected. And like I said, that was the only universe I had. And suddenly, the thing that you aspired to from the age of 10 to 17 cannot happen. And you feel that you're drifting out on the sea. And I probably was on the verge of depression. I don't know. I was too young to understand these things back then. And so an uncle of mine started taking me out trekking, hiking, hill walking, that sort of stuff, you know, just as a way to take my mind off of these things. And I met somebody there who used to run the local climbing club. And this person was walking behind me. And then suddenly at the next water break, he came up to me and said, look, I've been watching you and I find you very sure-footed. Have you thought about climbing? And I hadn't until then. And he said, there is this academy called the Nehru Institute of Mountaineering. I think you should go there. You'd be very good. And I think either my uncle or my father, I don't know who, but somebody paid for that course, which wasn't much. It's actually subsidized by the government. And I went there just, again, as a way to take my mind off of things.
1: What started as a distraction soon became a passion. But it was his first experience of the Himalaya as a mountaineering student that determined a new course for his life.
0: Central India gets 45 degrees Celsius above zero during summer. And then suddenly I was in an environment which was minus 30 below zero. That's like a 70, 75 degree difference. But again, it was not the temperature that was on my mind. When I came to the Himalaya, the scale just exploded. You know, the scale of ruggedness, rockiness became so grand that I couldn't place myself in it in the beginning. You know, you feel so small in the Himalaya, insignificant. And I think that was also the state of mind that I was in coming from the disaster of the medical experience. And the good thing was I wasn't thinking much about it.
1: Mentally, what has changed in you?
0: I could see that there are other things in life worth pursuing. So it was like finding a new meaning. Himalaya became the thing that I could devote my life to. And I'm saying Himalaya became a thing that I wanted to devote my life to and not climbing itself, because it wasn't about me climbing a particular route or a particular mountain. It was about just being in that place. And I started seeking ways and reasons to just be out there in the mountains. How can I just get myself in the mountains, whether it meant climbing, hiking, studying the flora, whatever it was. I just wanted to be there. I was also reading a lot of mountaineering literature at that time. So that became the new sanctuary after my boarding school sanctuary that I wanted to be in.
1: How did snow leopards enter your life?
0: I was still a mountaineering student in the Western Himalaya. And we'd set up a camp close to 4,000 meters next to a glacier. And the entire group was entirely focused on getting to the summit, you know. And that's what it should be. You have to really bring your 100% to climbing the mountain. And then there is me, who is a kid in a toy shop. There are mountains, there are glaciers, there are animals, there are birds. I'm excited about everything. And then to calm my excitement, to be able to focus, in the evening when everybody kind of retreated to their tent, it's just twilight, there's a nip in the air because the sun's behind the clouds, I decide to take a walk. And I walked a little from the camp. And there is, you know, when you're alone, sometimes you have this eerie sense of being watched. And I had this eerie sense of being watched, and I thought, I'm worrying because the instructors might see me. And so I didn't pay much attention to it. And so I walked, went onto a rock, sat there, thought about all these amazing climbers about whom I had read and how I'm in the Himalaya doing what they were doing. And then when it's getting dark, I decide to walk back. And on the way back, there is a pug mark of a snow leopard on top of my shoe mark.
1: A footprint.
0: So clearly, the snow leopard had walked across my path after I went. And then this realization that maybe the snow leopard was the one watching me, giving me the eerie feeling of being watched. And again, this is what has happened to great mountaineers like Messner, like Shimpton, you know, who thought they saw a Yeti, and then that became their mission. Messner went on an entire expedition looking for the Yeti when he thought he'd seen one. And when I thought that I think a snow leopard saw me, I went down the same trail. You know, I started becoming obsessed, started reading about them, started wanting to see them. That to me became what the Yeti became for some of these early mountaineers. And also then the idea that there is this mystery. I came from a generation where there were hardly any unclimbed peaks or routes. You could only repeat the route in winter or something. But then suddenly there was this new mystery, a mystery that nobody had solved. Peter Matthiessen writes this amazing classical book, The Snow Leopard, where he does not see a snow leopard. Finding the snow leopards, learning more about them, started becoming the mountain that I wanted to climb.
1: But that was easier said than done, as Kulu's mountaineering course, and with it his easy access to the Himalaya, was coming to an end. He was desperate to find his way back, and so applied to do a master's course in wildlife biology, where he hoped to tie together his love of climbing, the Himalaya, and snow leopards. But his new professors were more than a little sceptical.
0: The first time I mentioned to somebody, I want to study the snow leopard, they laughed. They were like, that's never going to happen because you're never going to see one. You will not get any data. I said, okay, I can study their prey species, the blue sheep. And so I actually started my master's thesis studying the winter diet of the blue sheep.
1: Okay.
0: Now, winter was exciting because only the hardened climbers go there in the winter. And now blue sheep was giving me the opportunity to be at 4,500 meters through the entire winter up in the mountains. And following the prey is the best way to get to the predator. And that's when I saw my first snow leopard.
1: How did you see this first one?
0: First one was actually quite serendipitous. It was 27th January.
1: Oh, you know the date.
0: Yes. Also because it was the day after India's Republic Day, 26th January. And this tiny village where I was living in the winter, cut off from all roads, the village celebrates the Republic Day. You know, the school kids do a little parade, there's a little flag hoisting. But in the evening, there's a party in town and everybody gets drunk. And so the next morning is a bright, sunny morning with 2 or 3 feet of snow everywhere. And so I came up on the terrace of the house to get some sun. And I set up my spotting scope. I looked around for where my blue sheep are. And then I sat down with a book. And this little kid came up and he peeped through the spotting scope and said, look, there's a blue sheep stuck in the snow. And I laughed it off saying, no, they are blue sheep. They know their way around snow. That will never happen. And the kid was like, fine, and left. But then that seed was planted in my head and I had to shake it off by knowing what is it that the kid is confusing for a blue sheep stuck in the snow. So I went to the spotting scope and without touching it, looked through it, and immediately I knew it was a snow leopard. It was a snow leopard that was in such deep snow that you couldn't see the tail. You barely saw the back and the head sticking out. And she was plowing through it, I found out later. And then, you know, there is this weight on your chest suddenly because you're like, this can't be, right? This is supposed to be the impossibility. So it cannot be true. So either I'm not living in a real world, or this is a dream, or something must be wrong. And while I'm trying to deal with this emotion of this cannot be, another snow leopard enters the field of vision.
1: Two in one go.
0: And suddenly it's almost impossible to hold it inside you. Every molecule of your body wants to just rupture at that moment, because this is the wildest thing. You think you're going to spend 20 years leading up to this moment, and it's suddenly happening in front of you. And as I was trying to figure all of this out, both of them come to the center of the frame. I had the presence of mind to pull out a camera, take one picture, just so that I can verify later that, yes, this really did happen. And so I took a picture. And when I looked in the picture, that's when it felt real. And that's the irony, that pictures can feel more real than the real itself, because it's just so unusual. And then, of course, I found a few of my friends and we ran up and we sat there.
1: You ran up to...
0: Closer to the snow leopard. So the snow leopard was across a deep gorge. And that's when we figured out it's a mother and her cub. The mother we'd seen in a camera trap picture and we'd named her Sunshine because she would be out in the sun every time. But the cub we were seeing for the first time, and he was very shy. He would hide, stay crouched, and so I named him Shadow. And while we were watching these two, a third snow leopard appeared. And that was a male. We believe he was trying to court Sunshine because her cub was old enough to fledge. And, of course, Shadow went and hid in these rocks, in these crevices. He didn't want to be seen by the male. And it stayed like that. And we spent hours. Time flew by. And then the sun went down behind these high mountains. And at elevation, when the sun goes away, the temperature plummets, probably 20, 30 degrees within moments, within minutes. And that's when I realized my legs were frozen till my knees, my fingers were giving away. And that was the moment to go back. But there is this incredible joy in your heart. And then we came back to the village. It was a party. And that day, the village wanted me to host a village feast.
1: In celebration of seeing the snow leopards.
0: The snow leopard. So it's a pastoral village which wanted to have this. And so that's where I saw a completely different relationship between people and snow leopards. One that was not there in the narrative. The narrative was that pastoral people dislike carnivores like snow leopards.
1: Because
0: carnivores kill their livestock, which is why they hate them, and so they kill carnivores. But here I am in the middle of the Himalaya, surrounded by snow with pastoral people who are all having a party because a snow leopard had been seen. And my camera went around the room with everyone seeing the pictures. I'm trying to thaw my leg over a wood fire stove. And suddenly this very old lady, I knew her very well. She passed away a few years ago. But she came up and she said, "Can I see your picture?" And the camera was somewhere. And she only speaks Pithian, so I couldn't really figure it out. Somebody came to help me understand what she was trying to say. I thought she was offering me food. But then I was explained, no, she wants to see the picture of the snow leopard. And so we found the camera, we brought it, and I zoomed in so that she could get a better look. And she saw the snow leopard, and there were tears in her eyes. And she was like, "I've lived my entire life in this village and never seen one. I'm so happy that you could take a picture for someone like me to be able to see one before I die." And these are moments that change you forever. I think those words changed me in many ways. It really made me question everything about how I thought people relate to snow leopards. It was the moment where the romance of the mountains, the romance of the snow leopards, the academic side of the ecology and the social dimension of conservation all kind of collided. I wasn't supposed to see snow leopards, which I had seen. The pastoralists weren't supposed to like them, but they were having a party. None of this was supposed to be, and yet it was happening. You know, how can you not think of that as a calling?
1: Kulu was going to heed the call of the snow leopard no matter what, and it brought him closer to this almost mythical beast than he could ever have imagined. Stay with us for part two of Outlook, coming up after this.
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3: It was suggesting that there wasn't anything unique about the human mind, and that seemed deeply, deeply threatening.
4: Before cybercrime, cybersecurity and cyberpunk, there was cybernetics, a field of science that emerged during World War II.
3: Cybernetics is born from this very specific moment of warfare, of an anti-aircraft gun trying to track a oncoming bomber.
5: If we could start modeling human behavior mathematically and computationally, how would we rethink what people are and what machines are?
4: I'm Misha Glennie, and I'm asking historians how this controversial idea has impacted our world today.
6: It goes beyond science to business, to governments.
3: It's everywhere in the way we talk about AI.
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1: In part two of Outlook, Kulu Siriawanshi gets to hold a snow leopard in his arms.
0: The first time I touched a snow leopard, it was not a feeling I was expecting. It gave me the feeling of a chalk being dragged across a blackboard.
1: Oh.
0: It's very unfamiliar feeling.
1: But it's when he holds his baby daughter that the world really shifts for him. Kulu's back after the news.
7: BBC News with Roisin Hasty. President Trump says his top envoys have held direct talks with top Iranian officials on the sidelines of the UN General Assembly, which he called productive. Tehran relayed its conditions for reopening the Strait of Hormuz, said to include a lifting of the US blockade. Britain's Prime Minister Andy Burnham has told the UN General Assembly that he wants to lead the world in developing a set of rules for artificial intelligence. Mr. Burnham said he would push for an international agreement at the G20 summit in Britain next year. His comments stand in contrast to Mr. Trump's, who's rejected the idea of AI guardrails. Colombia's right-wing president Abelardo de la Espriella has sent troops into the northern city of Santa Marta after a drugs trafficking faction shut down the region, attacking shops and burning vehicles. That came after security forces killed 13 members of the group. Police in Papua New Guinea say they've busted an alleged human trafficking ring, rescuing 39 Indonesian nationals being held against their will. They reportedly had been forced to operate online scams. 4 Chinese nationals have been arrested. At least 7 people are now known to have been killed by Typhoon Dujuan in Japan. 5 others are missing. Search operations continue at sites of landslides near Tokyo. Researchers at University College London say they've made public the most comprehensive record yet of enslaved populations across the British Empire. The 4 million records cover 20 former colonies during the 19th century. 900 Roman coins found by an amateur archaeologist in a field near Cologne have gone on public display in Germany. It's the biggest hoard from the time of the Emperor Hadrian ever discovered in the country. And the director of the Star Wars film franchise, George Lucas, has opened his own museum of narrative art in Los Angeles. It resembles a colossal spaceship. BBC News.
1: Welcome back to Outlook. I'm Jo Fidgen. Hello. If you're one of the lucky few ever to have seen a snow leopard in the wild, please do let us know. Outlook@bbc.com. They are clearly very special creatures, as we were hearing in the first part of the programme from Kulu Siriawanshi. He's an Indian biologist and mountaineer who's been hooked since his first sighting of snow leopards, a mother and cub, in the Himalayas, the Himalaya, as a student, having been told he would never see one. They are so difficult to spot that they're nicknamed the Ghost of the Mountains. Kulu has spent his career searching for snow leopards, observing them, counting them, even on one extraordinary day, holding one in his arms. But we'll come to that. We'll pick up where we left off in the early days of Kulu's pioneering research.
0: I was out in the mountains in a place where few humans were ever. And as I spent more and more time in the mountains, I got better at reading snow leopard signs. And I started seeing the snow leopard very regularly.
1: How often is that?
0: Well, when I say regularly, it still probably is one sighting every 2, 3, 4 weeks in the beginning. Now it's more frequent, but back in the days, it was still once every few weeks. And actually, I was seeing shadow more often than I was seeing any other snow leopard.
1: This is the little cub that you've
0: first
1: seen.
0: Because he, you know, I'm anthropomorphizing him, but he's this young male who doesn't know what to do. So his movements became very predictable. And, you know, there was this one ledge that he would frequent. And every time my blue sheep were there, either the blue sheep would whistle after seeing him or I would spot him. And so that became like almost a romance where we would see each other. I'm sure he saw me far more often than I ever saw him. But Shadow was one of the snow leopards that I kind of got attached to. And then after that, of course, my area of research grew. And so I was seeing them in other places as well.
1: What happened to your heart when you saw a snow leopard?
0: Oh, it's I want to say it's that feeling of falling in love for the first time where your heartbeat just goes up, da-da-da-da-da. You're very unsure about everything. You're excited yet very worried about doing the wrong thing. Because if you do the wrong thing, the snow leopard will disappear. And so you have this adrenaline rushing through you. Will the click of my camera be too loud? Am I placing the binoculars too quickly? Am I moving too fast? Am I breathing too hard? And I feel a lot of heaviness of trying to contain all the emotions in, because it's not something you can cheer out loudly about or express excitement. You have to hold it all in until the snow leopard leaves. And then sometimes it's just too much to let out because you're so happy about what happened that you just want to keep it to yourself.
1: You describe it as a moment between you and the snow leopard. Would they notice you?
0: Yes, every time, every time.
1: And how would they react?
0: So if they know they are safe, and usually my sightings are across a gorge or a deep ravine, they're okay with your presence because they know you can't get to them. But every time we are on the same slope, the moment they know you are there, they disappear. You know, sometimes when you enter their world and you see them reacting and retreating, you hold a bit of guilt that you've disturbed them. But then there are times when I know that the snow leopard knows that I'm there, and yet she will kind of play with her cubs and the cubs will play with her and they will groom each other by licking. And that's the moment that you aspire to every day that you're there in the mountains. I think after 20 years, after having seen so many snow leopards, why do I go back to see snow leopards? It's for moments like those, when they are willing to let me into their world and not feel threatened or bothered by me.
1: Kulu had well and truly entered the world of the snow leopards, visiting places no biologist had ever been to look for traces of them and to try to estimate their numbers, an extremely difficult task given how hard they are to find. All previous counts had shared a fatal flaw.
0: If you're studying the world's rarest cat and you want to count them, where do you go? You go to a place where there are lots of cats. But there's a problem, because then if you extrapolate those results, you're going to think that there are lots of cats everywhere in the world. But that's not true. And so we showed that there's a bias in snow leopard research, that all of that research comes from very good snow leopard habitat. And therefore, we cannot generalize it to the entire Himalaya or the entire high mountains of Asia. And then we said, okay, can we count snow leopards at a very large scale? You know, 25,000 square kilometers, half of Belgium. But let me remind you, this is 5,000 meters up in the mountains. And over a period of 2 years, a team of 30 people, all of them climbers, setting one camera, you have to, on an average, climb about 1,000 meters. Then you have to check it twice. And then you have to go one more time to remove it. So on an average, 4,000 meters of climbing for each camera. And we did 300 of those. And so this group of 30 people, they are my favorite mountaineering team, because we weren't climbing individual peaks, but in this large landscape, we were climbing up and down everywhere, every day. You know, it was the best mountaineering expedition of my life. And at the end, yeah, we were able to estimate snow leopard numbers at this large area. It was somewhere between 50 and 80. Now we know it's more like 80 than 50. But the place where we study snow leopards, Himachal Pradesh, we now have a very good understanding of how many snow leopards there are.
1: Did you say 80?
0: Yes. So globally, that number is likely to be between 4,000 and 8,000, which is again not a great number.
1: So of that number, how many do you think you've seen?
0: No, a very small fraction, but yeah.
1: But more than anyone else?
0: Not anyone else. There are definitely a few people who've seen more than me, but I'm amongst the top small fraction of people who've seen a lot of snow leopards, yes.
1: You were talking about seeing so many snow leopards. There can't be that many people in the world who've actually held a snow leopard in their arms. How did that happen?
0: So I'm very fortunate to work with an excellent organization called the Snow Leopard Trust. And the Snow Leopard Trust works in 6 of the 12 countries where there are snow leopards. And in Mongolia, we have the longest continuous research program where we study snow leopards. And one of the ways of studying snow leopards is to put radio collars on them. And I have a wonderful colleague, Dr. Orjan Johansson. He's from Sweden, who has captured snow leopards more than 50 times and never a single injury to the snow leopard. The safest record of all the big cat research on this planet. And I was fortunate to spend a winter with him catching snow leopards and putting radio collars on them. And one of my favorite moments was one morning when we had a new young male, and it was a beautiful morning in the Gobi Desert. And Orjan unfortunately had an accident, so I got the opportunity to do a lot of the procedure of putting the collar and helping Orjan with it and carrying it from the place of capture to the flat, comfortable place where all of this could be done. And in the moment, you want to be focused. You don't want to be thinking about, oh my God, I have a snow leopard in my arm.
1: Yeah, I should stress that the snow leopard you were holding was sleeping. It had been sedated.
0: Yes, it had been sedated, yeah. Yes.
1: But what does it feel like?
0: It's hard to describe. So the first time I touched a snow leopard, it was not a feeling I was ready or as expecting. You expect them to be soft, but actually they have this guard hair, which is fairly rough, and they have a lot of dust on it. Mm. And so at the first touch, it gave me the feeling of a chalk being dragged across a blackboard.
1: Oh.
0: Yes, it's very unfamiliar feeling. But then once you get past that, it is the feeling of hugging a soft golden retriever who's just back from a romp in the dust.
1: Quite incredible. You said they've got this massively long tail.
0: Yeah,
1: so
0: yeah, yeah.
1: If you're carrying a snow leopard, presumably the tail is dragging on the ground.
0: No, so you have to be very careful because you'll step on it. It's like having your shoelaces open. So you always need two people. One person holding the snow leopard and the other one's carrying the tail behind, like the dress of a bride.
1: A tail bearer. Oh, excellent.
0: I like that word, tail bearer. Next time I'm with Orjan, I'm going to designate myself as the official tail bearer of the expedition.
1: An extra layer of warmth you can wrap around your neck. As
0: yes. That Orjan will forbid me from doing that.
1: What an amazing thing to have done. Kulu never felt more at home than on the unpopulated slopes of the cold, high mountains until he married and had a daughter, Tara.
0: The day she was born, there was a watershed moment in me where until then I had never consciously thought about what would happen if there's an avalanche, what would happen if I fall off this cliff. I told you I was very comfortable with heights, depths, all of that. But the day I saw her for the first time, it changed in the blink of an eye. The first time I went to the mountains after she was born, I said to myself out loud, I cannot die on this trip. I have to come back home from this. And I think it changed the biologist that I am today, or the climber that I am today. She's 11 now, and I can see some of that old feelings of climbing mountains resurfacing, but I'm nowhere near the confidence that I had back in the day.
1: When you started out in this career 20-ish years ago, you were saying how rare it was to see a snow leopard. These days, if you're a wealthy tourist, you can pay to go to these areas and people will be looking out for you and go and spot your snow leopard, get your photograph, go back down the mountain. How is that changing things?
0: It's changing things in many ways. What happens for most people like us who do not live in the snow leopard's habitat is our relationship with the snow leopard is based on the idea of seeing one, right? That's the question everybody asks. Have you seen a snow leopard, right? It's all about seeing the snow leopard. And we build our imagination of the space with the point of view that at the end of this journey, I may or may not get to see a snow leopard. What does modern tourism do? It cuts the journey. Not only the literal journey where you drive into the snow leopard habitat as opposed to walking in, it also cuts the journey of searching for the snow leopard and looking at the habitat, trying to see if this rock that is jutting out of the snow, could it be a snow leopard? No, it's not. Or is that a snow leopard? No, that's a blue sheep. Or is that a snow leopard? No, that's a fox. It cuts through all that where somebody set up a spotting scope on a tripod and you go and peep through the eyepiece and you see the snow leopard. What it does is it disappoints you. And it disappoints you not because the snow leopard is less beautiful, but because you feel you haven't earned it. Yet, we live in the world where social media is ubiquitous. Often people gain the same sense by posting that picture on their social media. And so I think the reward of seeing a snow leopard has gone from it being the meaning that you drive from the journey to it being something that you get by sharing your pictures with the world. And for somebody like me who really values the meanings, gratification, happiness, joy that I get from the journey, will always prefer the journey, because I think that's where we learn to appreciate why we need to keep the mountains the way they are, as opposed to, you know, the mountains that look pretty in a photograph.
1: You said your daughter's 11.
0: Yes.
1: Have you passed on to her your love of the snow leopard, its habitat, the world it lives in?
0: I think so. So, you know, 11-year-old kids are hard to figure out. But when she was 8, she accompanied me to the mountains. You know, my partner was busy with work, and so I decided the best way to look after her is to take her with me.
1: Up a mountain.
0: Up a mountain.
1: That's some kind of childcare, isn't it?
0: So we went on this lovely trip to the mountains, and then we were on a flight crossing the Himalaya, and she looked out and she said, "Dad, look, the peaks are peeking out of the clouds." And I could see that she was excited about the mountains themselves. And on getting there, I was worried that she has to acclimatize, but all she wanted to do was play in the snow. And then she said, "Are you going to see a snow leopard? Because that's what I've told my friends." And then there was suddenly this immense pressure to show her a snow leopard, because if she didn't see one and went back and somebody made fun of her, she would come back home very cross with me. So we did managed to find a snow leopard.
1: Wow.
0: And Tara saw her first snow leopard when she was 8, and she was delighted. It was hard to take her back home from there. She still asks about it. She got pictures which she put in her diary, took the diary to school. So I believe I have passed on the love of mountains and snow leopards.
1: But just to be able to sort of magic a snow leopard up like that for her, you must have been the coolest dad in that class.
0: Oh my God, yes, they invited me back to give a presentation to her class. And she sat in a corner giving me looks, like, because suddenly I was sharing with her entire class what was like a private thing between her and me.
1: Of all your years of studying the snow leopard, what should we learn from them?
0: Well, that's a difficult one. No, snow leopards have many, many, many things to teach us. And one of the things that makes them so ghostly is that they barely leave any signs behind. You know, those nice, thick paws of theirs. Yes, they sometimes leave pug marks in soft snow and soft sand, but on the rocks, they never leave any signs. And I think if we could be as light-footed on the planet as them, the planet would be far better off for it.
1: Kulu Suryavanshi on his memories of snow leopards and a plea that we leave only paw prints. My thanks to him and to you for joining us. Today's producer was Anna Lacey. I'm Jo Fitchin. Outlook's back on your radio tomorrow and always available online at bbcworldservice.com/outlook.
8: BBC World Service. And now, history told by the people who were there. It's Witness History with me, Jill Kersley. I'm taking you back to June the 21st, 1948, to England and the birth of modern computing.
9: Manchester University, where anyone who urgently wishes to know whether 2 to the power of 127 minus 1 is a prime number or not, can be given the answer by an electronic brain in 25 minutes instead of by a human brain in 6 months.
8: And while you try and work out that calculation, here's more about that electronic brain, which is a very early computer. I've been looking through the archives to find out about this small-scale experimental machine, better known as Baby. In June 1948, the Baby became the first stored program computer, meaning it was the first machine to work like the computers we have today. The team building it was led by Sir Freddie Williams.
10: That although these machines can in fact do these complicated calculations at lightning speed, they can only do them because we explain to them how they should do them. We make them do them. Left to themselves, they wouldn't even have enough sense to come in out of the rain.
11: The world's first programmable computer shuddered into life at Manchester University in June 1948. It created a technological revolution.
12: And it was a man in Manchester who wrote the world's first computer program. It has been said of him that his mark is on every modern computer in the world today, and he's Professor Tom Kilburn.
8: Tom Kilburn, along with Jeff Tootle, relocated to work with Sir Freddie's team at the university, following their top-secret work developing radar during the Second World War. Here's Tom talking to the BBC's Brian Redhead in 1981.
13: Well, Freddie Williams invited me to come to continue to develop a memory system for a computer. About the middle of 46, he had an idea for storing digits on cathode ray tube. The cathode ray tube is essentially like a television tube, but signals put in by an input are stored there. By December 46, he stored one digit, one single binary digit.
8: It didn't seem that storing just that one digit on the cathode ray tube was much of an achievement at the time, but this was to be the start of something big. By the end of 1947, the team was clear about what sort of computer they were going to build.
13: It was rather different from most of the others being contemplated because of this feature of the immediate access of the storage system.
8: Funding was limited, but Tom used to work for the Telecommunications Research Establishment, known as TRE. This was very useful.
13: So I was able to draw on the stores of TRE, and by this mechanism we got cathode ray tubes and valves.
12: So you're really just begging bits and pieces to build it?
13: That's right, yes. With the permission of TRE, of course.
12: Oh, of course, yeah. No, you weren't pinching this stuff.
8: The computer they built was quite ugly, and it was huge. It filled a room that was just under 6 metres by 6 metres.
14: As babies go, it doesn't really look that attractive. 3 cathode ray tubes for eyes, it weighs over 1.5 tonnes and stands 7 foot high. But there could be no prouder parents than the Manchester scientists.
8: That's the BBC's Maggie Philbin. Proud parent Tom remembers it wasn't particularly comfortable working in the room.
13: It was fairly full of valve circuitry, so much so that, of course, we didn't have a luxury of air conditioning or anything. The temperature often got above 100, and it was quite unpleasant working in there when the room actually got full of equipment.
12: Nor was it a thing of beauty, was it?
13: No, it wasn't. It was completely exposed to the elements. In fact, in order to cool the room, we opened some windows and there was a sudden summer storm, and the back of 2 or 3 racks were sprayed with water, and that cost us about 2 or 3 weeks of rebuilding.
8: Another scientist who worked with Tom on this hugely unattractive baby machine in the hot room was Jeff Tootle. The baby team built up the machine one unit at a time, making sure each unit worked before adding the next one.
15: We would screw it into a post office rack and connect it up to all the other units, and then start to find out why it wasn't working properly. We went on with this process of adding units and until we got to the stage when we'd made a computer.
8: So they finally got the last unit in place. But would it work?
15: We fed in a few binary numbers and switched it on.
13: I can remember very, very clearly the day when the first computer worked. We'd been building up to this time. For several days we'd loaded the program in, but there was always something wrong. And then as we approached one lunchtime, suddenly the thing worked.
15: We saw the thing had done a computation.
13: Jeff Tootill and I rushed out to find Professor Williams and dragged him into the lab, and we sat there and saw it run again. There were great cheers, and it was a very great excitement, actually.
16: It's always...
8: They'd done it. Baby was born. So let's go back to that complicated calculation that Baby was asked to do. Is 2 to the power of 127 minus 1 a prime number or not?
9: Setting the machine for this kind of problem takes a week. Then the brain is switched on and impulses passing to the computer make the actual calculation. The computer itself contains 1,500 valves. The brain at present is only in the experimental stage, the answer being read from a cathode ray tube. Later, an automatic keyboard will type the answer.
8: As soon as the baby had demonstrated what was possible, the university developed it into a full-scale operational machine, the Manchester Mark I.
17: Looking down on the control desk of our Mark I computing machine, I've been looking down on it because although these machines can do the quite fantastic things, they are really essentially simple-minded devices.
18: The team who created the Mark I beat competitors in Harvard and Cambridge to build the first computer that could be programmed. This is the program, written by Tom Kilburn, the world's first computer programmer.
8: And a very important question.
19: Now, what did the world think of this? I mean, people must have come, government people, other scientists, industrialists. Could they see the future?
13: There were a very small number of people, relatively, who were interested in computers at that time. It was widely thought that two computers would serve the whole country. There must be tens of thousands of computers in the country now, of course.
8: In 1998, Baby hit the headlines once more.
20: Now, it was nicknamed Baby by its creators at Manchester University as the very first electronic brain to store a program. It was the forerunner of all modern computers. And as our technology correspondent Christine McGerty discovered, Baby's been reborn.
21: Putting the final touches to a machine that bears little resemblance to the computers we use today. Just a jumble of wires and switches to the untrained eye. But engineer Chris Burton has spent 3 years rebuilding this once groundbreaking computer using the same techniques as the inventors. It was Tom Kilburn who wrote the first computer program and keyed it in himself. 50 years on, he's been helping build the replica.
8: The replica of Baby was built and is still on display at the Museum of Science and Industry in Manchester. Computers have changed the way we work, the way we play, the way we shop, and the way we socialise. And it all started with Baby.
13: We knew that something exciting was going to happen, but we thought of it in terms of scientific computation rather than the general explosion that's occurred in computers.
8: Tom Kilburn, the person who wrote the first computer program, died in 2001. He and the rest of the team are now recognised as being the pioneers of modern computing. This programme was produced in 2024 by me, Jill Kersley, using archive from the BBC and the British Library.
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23: In the summer of 2012, Austin Tice was working as a freelance war reporter in Syria when he was abducted. I'm Josh Baker, and I've been retracing his journey in search of the people who know what really happened to him.
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1: BBC Premier League Update from the home of Premier League football.
2: Hello, I'm Lindsay Alder at the BBC Sports Centre. Mikel Arteta has agreed an improved new contract with Premier League champions Arsenal. There is no confirmation over the length of it, but it will take him into at least his 10th year at the club. The BBC's senior football correspondent Sammy Mockbell says he's building a legacy there.
3: I think this season they're Premier League favourites. If he can go on to retain the title and maybe finally win the Champions League for the club, he will go down as already at such an early stage of his managerial career, he will go down as a genuine Premier League icon, in my opinion, because of the work that he's done at that club.
2: Kylian Mbappe has revealed how close he came to joining Liverpool in 2016, saying he went against the advice of his mother, who fell in love with Anfield. The France and Real Madrid striker said the Reds tried to sign him at 18 while he was playing for Monaco. Former Liverpool boss Jurgen Klopp said the club laid on a private jet and food for Mbappe and his family in an attempt to woo him before he eventually joined Paris Saint-Germain. And both Manchester City and Arsenal featured in the first night of this season's Women's Champions League. City recovered from 2-0 down to draw 2-2 at Bayern Munich. Meanwhile, Arsenal beat Danish side HB Køge 1-0, but needed a 93rd-minute penalty to do it. Defender Steph Catley says it was a tricky match.
4: Champions League, you know, every game we go into it, it's going to be tough. We know that. I think, you know, credit to them. I thought they defended really well. They had a really clear game plan. They executed it. They have good players. And we did everything we could to break them down and to try and score goals. And it came very, very late, but it did come and we were able to get 3 points. So it's important.
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5: Hello, I'm Christian Allen at the BBC Sports Centre. Kylian Mbappe has revealed just how close he came to signing for Liverpool. The France and Real Madrid superstar was a target for Liverpool back in 2016, but says he ultimately went against the advice of his mother, who wanted him to join the Anfield club. Mbappe was 18 years old at Monaco when Liverpool manager Jurgen Klopp laid on a private jet and food in an attempt to sign him. He eventually joined Paris Saint-Germain, despite his mum saying she preferred the move to England. You can read more about this on the BBC Sport website. Tonight, Chelsea women begin another quest to win the Women's Champions League for the first time. The trophy remains Chelsea's number one target after reaching 6 semi-finals previously. And manager Sonia Bonpastor believes this is the season they can do it.
6: I think we have the quality in the team, in the squad, to win this competition. But yeah, the season will be long. We know we have also a really competitive league here in England. So yeah, I think it's too soon and too early in the season for us to talk about going all the way through, even if the ambitions are there and we want to do that.
5: Meanwhile, Arsenal defender Steph Catley is backing the Gunners to find their goal-scoring form sooner rather than later. Their 1-0 Champions League win last night against Danish side HB Køge came courtesy of Mario Nicaldente's 93rd-minute penalty. It was just their third goal in four matches so far this season. Here's the Australian international Catley.
4: Lots of new relationships, lots of new players and turnover, and sometimes it takes a little while for that to sort of click, but we're doing absolutely everything, a training, working hard, talking about things, how can we make it easier for each other in the final third and get the best out of each other.
5: And for more football news from the BBC, go to bbc.com/football.
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1: Coming up from the BBC World Service, the interview. Conversations with the people shaping our world. With me, Laura Kunzberg. For this episode, I speak to Earl Spencer, the brother of Diana, Princess of Wales. She died at the age of just 36. Now, nearly 30 years on, he claims the man who's now King Charles told him the world would soon forget her. But Buckingham Palace responded by questioning whether grief has clouded his judgment and memory. But Earl Spencer tells me he stands by his account.
2: Is he furious or is he embarrassed? Because I can tell you here and now, those are exactly the words he said. I've only ever had two calls on the line with Prince Charles at any stage of my life. I was hyper alert to what he was saying. And those are precisely the words he said. And I promise that to you now. Genuinely, that is what he said. I don't hear him saying he didn't say that.
1: Charles Spencer, hear more on the interview after the news.
3: BBC News with Govinda Gill. President Trump is preparing to greet his Chinese counterpart Xi Jinping, whose plane lands in Washington shortly ahead of a highly anticipated state visit. The trip comes amid a fragile trade truce between the two superpowers. The US Treasury Secretary Scott Bessent said today that Washington was open to extending their current agreement beyond November. From Washington, here's our North America editor, Sarah Smith.
4: Donald Trump is rolling out the red carpet, both literally and metaphorically. The White House has been spruced up for his visit, which will include a lavish state dinner. And it's possible the spectacle will outshine the substance at this summit. It is in both sides' interest to extend a truce in their trade war to avoid a return to sky-high trade tariffs. But China appears to have reneged on promises to buy more American agricultural products and to sell more rare earth minerals to the United States. President Xi will ask Donald Trump to further delay the sale of billions of dollars of weapons to Taiwan.
3: The Iranian president Masoud Pezeshkian has said that Donald Trump must understand that Tehran is ready for dialogue but won't accept the language of force. Nedha Tofik is in New York.
5: Iran's president opened his speech telling the assembly that while President Trump had described his country as terrorists, it had been the victim of terrorism. President Pezeshkian then held up pictures of Iran's former supreme leader Ayatollah Ali Khamenei and children killed in a school in Minab, saying the U.S. and Israel had assassinated them in violation of international law. At that, the sole U.S. official watching the speech walked out of the hall. Mr. Pezeshkian reiterated that Iran did not seek a nuclear weapon. Despite the war of words, the two sides have made contact here on the sidelines of the UN General Assembly.
3: Ukraine's President Volodymyr Zelensky has said Russia is launching attacks every single hour against Ukrainian cities and infrastructure. He was speaking at the UN General Assembly after Russian jet-powered drones targeted the capital Kyiv for much of the day, killing two people. Mr. Zelensky warned that President Putin would not give up.
6: Even our Donetsk region is not enough for him. He wants more of our cities, Odessa and Kharkiv, Dnipro and others. Someone in the Kremlin even put up a picture with the words, "On to Kyiv." Russia has claims against our neighbor Moldova. It constantly threatens Poland and the Baltic states.
3: Fighting's broken out between the Ethiopian government and the party that controls the northern region of Tigray, raising fears of a return to full-scale civil war. An advisor to Ethiopia's prime minister accused the Tigray People's Liberation Front of launching an all-out offensive in two neighbouring regions. BBC News. The US-backed group known as the Board of Peace has presented a partial plan for reconstruction in Gaza, despite the lack of progress in stabilising the current ceasefire. At a meeting of the group's members and stakeholders in New York, a preliminary $2.45 billion proposal was set out, which would involve more than 60 projects. The son of Israel's ambassador to the US has been seriously wounded in a car ramming attack at a checkpoint in the occupied West Bank. Yekiel Leiter has said that his son, Naria, who was serving as a reservist soldier, needs a miracle to survive. The suspected Palestinian attacker was shot dead at the scene by Israeli troops. The disgraced Hollywood producer Harvey Weinstein has been resentenced to 15 years in prison after he was found guilty of sexually assaulting a production assistant 20 years ago. He was originally sentenced to assaulting Miriam Haley in his Manhattan apartment in 2006, but his conviction was overturned on appeal. A jury found him guilty again last year after a retrial. Archaeologists are seeking permission from the authorities in Egypt to drill into rock beside the tomb of Tutankhamun in the Valley of the Kings after surveys suggested a bigger structure beyond the chamber. The team hopes excavation could uncover the tomb of Queen Nefertiti. Eve Coleman reports.
7: In 1922, a team of archaeologists led by Howard Carter discovered the tomb of the Egyptian boy king Tutankhamun, but the tomb was smaller than that expected of a pharaoh, leading researchers to believe more must exist beyond the walls. Some experts suggest this could include the burial chamber of Queen Nefertiti, often described as Tutankhamun's stepmother. Now, archaeologists are trying to get permission from Egypt's Supreme Council of Antiquities to drill beside Tutankhamun's tomb.
3: BBC News.
1: Hello, I'm Laura Kunzberg, and this is The Interview from the BBC World Service, the best conversations from the BBC, with people shaping our world from all over the world.
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10: We need a ceasefire. 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
11: These companies don't care what governments do.
12: This is a war. The first thing that we want is the war to end.
1: For this episode, I speak to Earl Spencer, brother of Diana, Princess of Wales. She was the most famous woman in the world, once destined to become queen. Her campaigning and chosen causes broke royal convention and touched millions of lives. But she was relentlessly pursued by the press, admired and attacked on a scale that few public figures have ever known. But she died at the age of just 36 after a car crash in Paris. Now, nearly 30 years on, her brother has decided to reveal the story as he saw it, with an attack on those he says harmed her and the royal establishment he claims failed to protect. But Buckingham Palace responded by questioning whether grief has clouded his judgment and memory. Earl Spencer tells me why he believes his account of events must be placed on the historical record.
2: I have a duty, you know, as an eyewitness to history, and it's my duty in the final season of my life. This was very much a spur for me to write this now, was both my parents died in their 60s. I'm in my 60s. I'm aware of mortality, and I wanted to just put things down once and for all that were true. And part of the spine of my book is the construction of my eulogy. This is not a threat, it's a fact. I know lots of things about the king, which I chose not to include in the book because they were not relevant. I'm a historian. I've worked for decent news organizations like yourself. And it was just my duty to lay it out.
1: Welcome to The Interview from the BBC World Service with Earl Spencer.
2: Well, I was living in South Africa at the time in Cape Town, and I got a call in the middle of the night, and it was my sister Jane, and she said, "Don't worry, Diana's been in a car crash, but it's not too serious." And I thought, okay, well, even if it's not serious, I can probably find out what's happening on the news. And then through the night, I watched the TV news unfurling, and then I kept getting more and more distressing calls from home from my sister. And then it escalated after a few hours. I heard my brother-in-law in the background, who Robert Fellows used to work for the Queen as her private secretary. And I heard him go, "Oh no." And then my sister Jane said, "I'm afraid she's died." So that's how. So it started in my life in that night as a little prank. And then it became a broken leg, perhaps a head injury, and then death.
13: And in your book, you recount how your little girl, Eliza, said, "She's not dead in real life, is she?"
2: Yeah. It was really heartbreaking. I was alone in the house with my four children, who were very small at the time, and my three little girls came tumbling through into the kitchen, and Diana had just been staying with us a few months earlier in Cape Town. So when I said, I'm afraid I got this terrible news, and they just looked up at me, and I said, yes, I'm afraid Aunt Diana's died. And that's what Eliza said, not in real life, Daddy. Utterly heartbreaking.
13: But as you were making preparations to get back here to the family ancestral home, Althorp, you had another call, a call from Prince Charles, of course now the King. What did he say and how did he sound?
2: Well, I was rushing around the house, preparing the children and all of that sort of thing for the day ahead. And I remember picking up the telephone. I was upstairs in my house in Cape Town, and he was telling me how he had told the boys, William and Harry, at Balmoral and broken the news to them. And I felt, as I say in the book, actually, I felt there was a sort of giddy tone. I'd had a lot of calls that day from people who cared, who were stunned like we all were. And I just felt there was a lightness in his tone about Diana's death that really jarred with me.
13: You write that he was giddily elated, like a lottery winner. I mean, you're suggesting he was somehow pleased that his former wife was dead.
2: Well, every word in this book I report exactly as I saw it and felt it at the time. And I was surprised at the giddiness of his tone. That's what I'm recording there.
13: It's an incredibly damning thing to say, though, about his reaction to the death of the mother of his children. And you go on to write, I suspect the prince's reaction must have been to think more of how this event might free him to marry the woman he loved, rather than appreciating the loss of the one he did not. You're suggesting there in black and white that the now king felt that Diana's death was rather convenient because he would be able to marry Camilla.
2: That is how I felt at the time from the tone of his voice. So I've only ever had two calls from him, and they were both around this time. One was on the day of Diana's death and one was a couple of days later.
13: But are you sure that's what he was thinking? I mean, surely
2: I cannot be sure. I'm saying that's what I assume from the tone is a possibility, and that's all I can do.
13: As you mentioned, there was then a second call, another phone call between you and the former Prince Charles as you were planning Diana's funeral. Now, we know there were huge ructions behind the scene at that time of massive grief. What kind of event should it be? Who should be in charge? And there was an instruction from the palace that her two beloved boys should walk behind the coffin through the streets of London. You tried to stop that happening, but what happened in that conversation with Charles?
2: I was having a phone conversation with a colonel from the household at Buckingham Palace. And as he was about to finish our conversation, he said, and it's been agreed that the two young princes will walk behind their mother's coffin. And I said, well, of course that's not going to happen. It just seems so monstrous. And he said, well, it's been decided it will. And I said, but my sister wouldn't have wanted that. And he sort of coughed politely and the conversation came to an end. And then quite soon after that, a sort of dedicated phone line in my office went again. And it was the then Prince of Wales saying, I gather you've got a problem with the funeral service. And I was thinking, no, I haven't, because I was thinking of the structure of the actual service in Westminster Abbey. And then he said, I gather you don't think William and Harry should walk behind Diana's coffin. And I said, well, of course not, sir. She wouldn't want it. And then he said, well, I walk behind Lord Mountbatten's coffin. And I said, yes, but you were 30 and he wasn't your mother. And then he went ballistic, would be the right term, and started really going for my family as a whole about their sense of duty not being adequate enough, and ranted for a while. I have no idea how long, but it was a significant period. And I just listened. And then he stopped and I thought, oh, now he's going to pull himself together and say something more appropriate. And then he said, we'll forget her soon enough.
13: What went through your mind?
2: Well, I'm not sure I can say exactly what went through my mind, but I really was so stunned. And I just, after a stunned silence, I said, I cannot believe you just said that. And I hung up on him.
13: You know that Buckingham Palace has already said, with a degree of fury, that that didn't happen.
2: Well, they haven't actually, Laura. They've sort of smudged that one, haven't they? They've said that recollections may vary.
13: Well, let me read you exactly what the palace has said. They've said, His Majesty is mindful that the pain of fraternal grief can cloud reason, affect judgment, and colour memory in ways others do not recognise, even many years after such a loss. The King is plainly furious. Buckingham Palace almost never issues any kind of statement.
2: Well, is he furious or is he embarrassed? Because I can tell you here and now, those are exactly the words he said. I've only ever had two calls on the line with Prince Charles at any stage of my life. I was hyper alert to what he was saying. And those are precisely the words he said. And I promise that to you now. Genuinely, that is what he said. I don't hear him saying he didn't say that.
13: Did you write it down? Did you keep a diary? Do you have evidence that that is what he said at the time? Because, to be fair, this was a time of massive shock and emotion for both of you.
2: I told friends and family straight away, close friends and family, about what had been said because it was so monstrous. And then beyond that, it very much informed, this was just before I really tackled the eulogy, you can see evidence of that conversation in the final eulogy. I really stressed Diana's sense of duty. Duty comes across very clearly in the eulogy. And then it culminates in something which I think really underlines the truth of my assertion here. Which is, if you get to the final bit of my eulogy, it is, you know, that her fantastic qualities will never be extinguished from our minds. It was a direct rebuttal of, we'll forget her soon enough.
13: Which, Charles, are the public meant to believe? Are they to believe you? Or are they to believe the king, the head of state of this country, who's giving the impression very forcefully that this didn't happen? Who are we to believe?
2: Well, I'm telling the truth.
13: So the king is giving an impression to the country that's not true, misleading people, even lying?
2: I can hardly be responsible for what Buckingham Palace says. All I can tell you is what was said and what I heard and what shocked me. What else would have made me hang up on the king that day? It was something as outrageous as that slur against Diana.
13: What do you think that her sons, his sons, your nephews, who you vowed so publicly, so movingly to protect, will think when they hear you saying that, revealing these words nearly three decades on, which you know are bound to stir up huge amounts

0: forget your dead mother.
1: I have a duty, you know, as an eyewitness to history, and it's my duty in the final season of my life. This was very much a spur for me to write this now, was both my parents died in their 60s. I'm in my 60s. I'm aware of mortality, and I wanted to just put things down once and for all that were true. And part of the spine of my book is the construction of my eulogy. I know, this is not a threat, it's a fact. I know lots of things about the king, which I chose not to include in the book because they were not relevant. I'm a historian. I've worked for decent news organizations like yourself. And it was just my duty to lay it out. There is a reason why those words were in my eulogy, and I have to give that reason.
0: Sounds a bit like a threat. You're saying you know other things about the king that could be damaging to him?
1: No, not at all a threat. It's just the reality. I want to give the context of what I said and what I didn't say. I'm not threatening. I've got no interest. I'm not a salacious writer on any level. The point being that if I was a salacious writer and wanted to write that sort of thing, I have plenty of other things I could have said and really have no interest in doing so.
0: I just wonder, and you know this will be the case, that some people listening will wonder if you are including some of these allegations in order to create interest, to sell your book, perhaps. You may be accused of that. You know that.
1: Of course, I've been accused of lots of things. I remember straight after delivering the eulogy, I became a bit of a tabloid punchbag. So I'm used to, when I speak up for Diana, I'm used to brickbats coming my way. That's what happens. My job, though, is at the end of the day, I think we have to get back to why I wrote this. It's a brother's tribute, a loving tribute to a sister. And I think she deserves honesty. So that's what I've delivered.
2: You're listening to The Interview on the BBC World Service with me, Laura Kunzberg. In my conversation with Earl Spencer, I was struck by how personal some of his claims were about the king, his former brother-in-law, aware that as we sat opposite each other in the grand surroundings of the Spencer family seat, that his words were likely to have an explosive reaction. In the days after the claims first emerged from Earl Spencer's book, Buckingham Palace had already made plain how unhappy they were with the allegations and had strongly pushed back, questioning Earl Spencer's version of events. But he was resolute in our conversation, adamant that even some of the most explosive allegations had taken place. But it was also plain at heart he wants to tell a personal story, to share the memories, happy and painful, of his sister, the former Princess of Wales. Okay, let's go back to our conversation with me, Laura Kunzberg, and Charles Spencer, the brother of Princess Diana.
0: Do you feel that people have sometimes misunderstood that, of course, she had these huge struggles, these huge agonies, but actually there was another side to her that, you know, leaps off the many of the pages of your book?
1: She was just phenomenally good fun. We grew up together. I mean, it was never a dull moment. We both have ADHD. She was never diagnosed, but clearly we did. I got a letter from a nanny recently who was lovely, and she said, "You were a bit of a handful." And I think we probably were. But nothing malicious, just a lot of energy and humour. You see, I wanted to get across that Diana was such a breath of fresh air.
0: She was also a complicated person. And under all of that pressure, she did also want to tell her story. And you introduced her to Martin Bashir, then of the BBC, the journalist who conned her into giving an interview by using the wildest of claims. Now, after years of investigations, the BBC has eventually apologised for their part in all of that. But do you think that that interview, what happened then, is linked, even indirectly, to her finding herself in Paris on the night of her death, getting into that car and ending up in that crash? Do you make that connection?
1: I do make it as a connection, not the connection. So Diana was under huge pressure, and particularly after she separated. I do think with Panorama, yes, they conned Diana, they also conned me, by showing false bank statements to me to get

0: to Diana by saying that somebody else had been deceiving her. But what happened, the consequences of Diana being told you cannot trust anyone, meant that she was alone that night, really. And I think that she was convinced that she got rid of her driver, a totally innocent man, was told that he couldn't be there. He wouldn't have been in Paris, but police bodyguards, you know, private protection officers, they were got rid of too. And I think that's really, it all builds to, people said, oh, she was paranoid. She wasn't paranoid. She was convinced that she couldn't trust people because the evidence was there. And, you know, I think that left her vulnerable that night.
1: But do you fear there is somehow an echo of what happened to Diana? You know, Harry has said on many occasions that he hasn't felt supported by the institution over the choices that he's made with his life. Do you worry about there being an echo of what happened to your sister?
0: So I think there's this perception in the media that I'm on Harry's side. Well, I'm on my deceased sister's son's side, both of them. And if either of them wanted anything, then I'd be equally there for them. And I never get involved in one camp or the other, except as a benign figure, I hope. That's my role.
1: Do you think Diana would identify with the attention, the focus that has been put on them? And with Meghan, who said she felt like she was the most trolled person in the world. You know, they were here during the summer not so long ago.
0: If you look at an article in a tabloid about Diana or the couple that you were mentioning, Harry and Meghan, they can be really, really unpleasant. And I think it would be really beholden on people to learn from Diana's example. I'm not here to speak for Harry and Meghan, but for anyone who's being destroyed in this way daily, it must be such a cancerous influence in their life. I saw it with Diana. I saw Diana. I mentioned it in the eulogy, her tears of despair. One of the problems with Diana was she was very, very sensitive to criticism. And of course, I'm sure most of your viewers now think, oh, she had this splendid life and it was all amazing and she was so privileged and so perfect in so many ways. But she was really brought low by all that criticism. And yeah, I suppose it's a pity when I see echoes of that now.
1: Do you believe in the monarchy?
0: I'm all for a monarchy, but I like a modern monarchy.
1: Do you support this monarchy and this monarch? Because some of the claims in your book are incredibly damning of the monarch of this country, who also people watching will remember has been seriously ill in this last year. The family has had illness and strife and upset and division. Do you support this monarchy?
0: I do.
1: You have a funny way of showing it.
0: Well, I'm not dealing with King Charles as monarch in this book. This is all 30-odd years ago and what was said and done then.
1: There are so many memories in the book and it feels very meaningful to sit in this house where much of what you recount took place, even though this wasn't your happy family home.
0: Well, my fondest memories of Diana tend to be from our happy childhood home, which was before this, which is Park House in Sandringham in Norfolk. Just it wasn't it, even though we had the rupture of my parents' divorce, it was such a happy home. And it's just those days there, carefree days. So not an instance, but a period of life. And I tell you, it really breaks me up when I look at old photographs of Diana as a child and then think what happened to her. It's terribly sad.
1: How much do you miss her?
0: Well, every day, you know. That's the thing with sibling loss, you never get over it.
1: Do you think there may be a time where you've used the phrase get over, but reading the book, and given how this is all played in public, there is a sense that somehow what happened to her has understandably almost consumed you at times?
0: Luckily, I have a hugely diverse and happy life. One of the reasons I call this Swan Song, actually, is because it's my sign-off. I have been Diana's brother. This is my final take on the situation. And I have a wonderful, happy life, gorgeous children, fabulous wife. And we live this much more normal life than this looks like. And that's my future. This is my swan song too. I'm not here to bang on about Diana. This is my final word, celebration of her. And I will step off into the sunset now and not be available for comment.
1: But there will be, as we've discussed, a lot of turbulence, a lot of anger, perhaps a lot of division stirred up by some of the more eye-catching claims that you have made. Some people might wonder, just maybe, as maybe in every family, some family secrets are better left unsaid.
0: They certainly are, and they have been left unsaid.
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10: In the summer of 2012, Austin Tice was working as a freelance war reporter in Syria.
11: He's a photojournalist, a former Marine.
12: Well, I'll tell you, I've traveled all over Syria at this point.
10: But then he went missing. And now I'm retracing his journey in search of the people who know what really happened to him. Where is Austin Tice? With me, Josh Baker, coming up on BBC World Service after the news.
13: BBC News with Neil Nunes. Donald Trump is preparing to meet China's President Xi, who is landing in Washington shortly ahead of a highly anticipated state visit. The plain side greeting is the first of its kind at Andrews Air Base in 62 years. It contrasts with Mr. Trump's own visit to Beijing when he was met by China's vice president. The Iranian President Masoud Pezeshkian has said Donald Trump must understand that Tehran is ready for dialogue, but will not accept the language of force. Speaking at the UN General Assembly, Mr. Pezeshkian said Iran would never bend the knee to those who seek to bully it. Ukraine's President Volodymyr Zelensky has said Russia is launching attacks every single hour against Ukrainian cities and infrastructure. He was speaking after Russian drones targeted Kyiv for much of the day. Britain's Air Force has announced the formation of its first ever squadron dedicated to countering hostile threats in space. A source told the BBC the military had already been jamming some signals from satellites used by hostile states. The US-backed group known as the Board of Peace has presented a partial plan for reconstruction in Gaza, despite the lack of progress in stabilizing the current ceasefire. At a meeting, a preliminary $2.45 billion proposal was set out, including 60 projects. The son of Israel's ambassador to the U.S. has been seriously wounded in a car ramming attack at a checkpoint in the occupied West Bank while serving with the Israeli military. The suspected Palestinian attacker was shot dead. Archaeologists are seeking permission from the authorities in Egypt to drill into rock beside the tomb of Tutankhamun. It follows surveys which suggested a bigger structure may lie beyond the chamber. BBC World News.
10: I'm Josh Baker. You're listening to the BBC World Service. For years, I've been investigating one of the biggest missing person cases of our time. This is Where is Austin Tice?
14: Okay. Is there a blanket in this room?
15: Are you cold?
14: It's December. So I've got, I think, so it's got Austin Tice written on the front of it in Arabic.
15: Yeah.
14: And then... Dude, this is hundreds of pages.
15: I know. And it's going to take ages to go through them.
10: I'm lying on the floor, staring at images on my laptop of Austin Tice's Syrian intelligence files. Sarah and I have just found them. Austin has been missing since the summer of 2012, and these files might finally tell us where he is, or what really happened to him. Nothing like this about Austin has ever been uncovered before.
5: So this looks like a table of contents.
7: And if you look at this page, they're asking their different intelligence offices to gather information about Austin Tice. Like where he worked, where he came from, who his mother is.
10: The files are vast. A secret archive created by Syrian intelligence, made up of years of handwritten notes, formal reports, memos and coded messages. It's their investigation into Austin Tice.
7: Okay, so it says here that the American journalist Austin Tice went missing in Damascus.
14: There's nothing about him being taken, arrested, anything?
7: Not here.
14: Look at this on page 21. Mm-hmm. To date, his fate remains unknown.
7: How is that possible?
14: What, do they not know where he is?
7: That's how it reads.
10: This surprises us, because we thought Austin was being held by Syrian intelligence.
7: It's almost like they're searching for Austin. And at the same time, they're also tracking what other people are doing to try and find him. There's a report here that says we received information from our sources on the ground in Lebanon that Deborah Tice has arrived and has met the U.S. ambassador.
5: So they're specifically gathering information on Austin's mother?
7: Yeah. And there's a discussion about getting her phone number and the location of where she's staying and even the names of the people she's meeting.
5: Okay, and there's more here, because on this page, there's a report summing up a meeting between the head of the CIA and a director of Lebanese security. And Syrian intelligence seemed to have details of what they discussed. I guess they spied on them. And their conversation is all about getting Austin back.
7: They've written a memo saying someone told the Americans they can get Austin's DNA to prove he's alive.
10: We spend days going through the files. Some pages worry me. One says Austin was liquidated. But then there are others that seem to indicate he may still be alive. It's a confusing picture. So we dive deeper, scanning for what matters most. Austin's location.
14: Hold on, I've got an admission.
7: Wait, what?
14: There's another memo which mentions Austin being held with a paramilitary group called the National Defense Forces.
7: It's forces that were loyal to President Bashar al-Assad that was set up when the Syrian uprising started. But they were regular people.
14: They're part of the state, but they're outside the conventional state system. So they're outside the Syrian prison system. So if he's held there, maybe that's why we're not finding him.
7: It would also probably explain why Syrian intelligence are looking for him.
14: They're worried that they've lost him in their own system. And actually he's held with a paramilitary group.
7: This is crazy.
14: Okay, we need to check this.
16: So there's two or three white buildings that look like guard boxes. They're little mini bungalows. Some gunfire in the background.
10: On the side of a mountain just outside the centre of Damascus, we go to the base of the militia that the files say was holding Austin. Inside a gated compound, we find a small prison.
16: This one?
17: Go inside. This is the prison that Austin was in.
10: We search the cells and then the rest of the complex. But there's no trace of Austin. We're gutted. When we check, multiple sources confirm he was held here. So not in the regime's official prison system, but with the NDF. A militia loyal to Assad. It gave the regime control of Austin, while preserving a layer of deniability. Close enough to control him, far enough away to claim they didn't have him. We update Austin's family, and later we go public.
18: Tonight, top secret intelligence files are confirming for the first time that Tice was detained by the Bashar al-Assad regime. Now, Assad had denied this repeatedly. This is the first hard proof. Investigative journalist Josh Baker uncovered these files. He is with me now.
10: We've proved Austin was held by the regime. But there are still so many unanswered questions about what really happened to him. Understanding what we found and where it might lead means working through his Syrian intelligence files. That's going to take time. But when I first spoke to Austin's mother, Deborah, she asked me to share whatever we discovered as soon as we can. So, we fly to Washington, D.C. It's a conversation that feels kinder face to face. Deborah asks us not to record. Afterwards, Sarah and I sit on the curb beneath the glow of a yellow streetlight.
14: I don't know about you, but that was one of the hardest things I've ever done. You could just see, as we went on, that it was hurting her, but at the same time, she wanted more. She needs to find out what happened to her baby.
7: I mean, the regime fell, right? And every day since the regime fell, and there's no word of him. At least before, there was an excuse almost for not hearing anything about Austin. The government was still in power. It's a black box. It's a mystery. Now it's so ambiguous.
14: And then every single piece of hope and every single possibility, no matter how minute, she jumps on, and I totally get it.
19: That's the problem when people disappear. You can't have closure. You don't stop because you need an answer.
10: The fall of the Syrian regime was the moment everyone expected that Austin would be found. But with no sign of him emerging from any prison, his case now feels more uncertain than ever. No one knows where he is or even if he's alive. His intelligence files span years and contain fragments of information. They seem to offer clues, threads to follow, but no clear answer. So I want to go back to the beginning of Austin's journey and retrace his route. Because somewhere along that path are the people who know what really happened to him. I'm Josh Baker. And from the BBC and NPR, this is Where is Austin Tice? Episode 3, The American Journalist.
1: This is it. Thank you. You should talk about it, Dan. Thanks.
20: How are you guys?
14: Hi.
1: Hi.
14: You must be David.
20: I'm David, yeah.
14: I'm loving the hat.
1: Thank you.
20: Thanks.
14: I'm jealous of it, actually.
20: Yeah. They're like $5 at the corner shop.
14: With a shaven head, Beirut really results in some burning action.
20: It gets you, man.
10: This is David Enders. His apartment sits high in the mountains outside Lebanon's capital, Beirut. Low clouds drift as the horizon dissolves into pale light. We're here because David is a journalist who travelled part of the way through Syria with Austin back in 2012.
14: How long have you been a journalist?
21: 25 years.
14: Do you remember the first time you heard Austin's name?
21: Well, yeah, when I read it, one of the outlets he was freelancing for was McClatchy Newspapers. People seemed really impressed with what he was doing. My initial reaction was, who is this guy? And to be honest, I was a little miffed. I had been covering Syria for McClatchy from the standpoint of someone who was a freelance journalist. Did I just lose my job? And a job that, you know, you're taking no small amount of risk for. So I got in touch with him and I said, hey, I'm going to be headed back in and let's meet up.
22: Yeah.
0: It began with peaceful protests inspired by uprisings across the Arab world.
2: In Syria, government troops opened fire on protesters for a second straight day.
22: It's the summer of 2012, and Syria is making global headlines. Protests against the brutal rule of President Assad are being put down using imprisonment and murder.
23: The government has consistently used force to try to crush these protests.
24: Violence in Syria rages on. The uprising there, the longest and deadliest of the so-called Arab Spring.
22: Meanwhile, the brutality sparks a fight back. Now, tens of thousands of Syrians have taken up arms, forming rebel groups to try to overthrow Assad's dictatorship. The country is in a state of civil war.
25: Fox News, one of the very few foreign media outlets inside Syria right now. We're going to bring you a live...
22: It isn't just staff reporters covering the war. There's a surge of freelancers, self-employed journalists selling stories, photos, and video to whoever will buy, often with little backup or support. Austin has just put his life as a law student in America on hold and come to Syria to do exactly that.
26: I came into Syria over the Turkish border from southern Turkey. That border is fairly porous and becoming more so all the time.
27: Austin Tice there, freelance reporter in Syria and a former U.S. Marine. Thanks so much, Austin.
26: It's been a pleasure. Take care.
22: Freelancers like Austin work for themselves. They don't have the budgets, safe hotels, or protections that staff journalists often have. But they do have something else. Freedom. The freedom to spend more time with people, to move closer to the front lines, to reach the places where the story is happening, without as many restrictions. And that's exactly the experience Austin is having.
28: Popular revolution, right? Anyone who says this is armed terrorist or whatever is missing the boat.
22: Austin's being filmed by local activists and fighters that he's befriended. He's dependent on them for his transport, accommodation, and safety. We track down one of the activists online, and he sends us the videos. They offer a rare glimpse of Austin's life at the time. Not watching the revolution from a distance, but throwing himself into every part of it. He's tall and towers above those around him. He's hard to miss.
28: I had the atmosphere of a rock concert. It's quite inspiring.
22: He looks happy, proud even. A few weeks into Austin's trip, David arrives in Syria.
29: Do you remember the first day you saw him?
21: Yeah, he was wearing that green shirt that he only had, like, one change of clothes with it.
29: Are you serious?
21: Yeah. Yeah, no, he was traveling pretty light. I was like, oh, this is going to be comical. You know, fun to have someone to just kind of, like, joke around with, right?
22: For the next few weeks, David and Austin work as a team, traveling around Syria with rebel fighters known as the Free Syrian Army. Or FSA.
21: And I don't think I took off my boots for like 2 or 3 weeks. We were ready to move at any time. We ate potatoes for 2 straight weeks. And I was like, just let me buy you guys a chicken, please.
22: Austin and David become friends.
21: Austin is really likable, gregarious. He had never been to Syria. So for him, it was all like endlessly new and... For the Syrians we were around, he was very easy to like and get along with. And at that point, the access you had to the fighting was unparalleled, right?
29: The risks must have been insane.
21: Yeah. I mean, there were moments where, like, we're with a group of fighters. They're like, we're going to go ambush a tank. Austin's saying, okay, well, if this really happens, this is where we go for cover. And I was like, okay, yeah, this is useful. It's not the worst thing to have a Marine with me because he had combat experience in the American military. In a sense, it was very impressive what he was doing. And he was very risk acceptant.
22: By placing himself this close to the fighting, Austin is putting himself in real danger. But that proximity gives him access to stories few other journalists have, and it gets him noticed by major news organizations. So much so that he's now being interviewed for his analysis on the Syrian civil war, a conflict he was unfamiliar with just a few weeks ago.
3: Austin Tice has been there recently. He's a photojournalist, a former Marine. You've got military experience, Austin. What's your guess? Does the FSA, does it have the beating of Bashar al-Assad?
4: I think that the FSA will eventually triumph, but I'm not sure that it will be because of any decisive military engagement.
21: He had an understanding of combat. He did not seem to have much of an understanding of Syria. He did nothing to play down his military experience. I mean, he was a 6'4", visible tattoos, right? He looked like people's stereotype of an American soldier in some ways. We were in a room full of fighters, and one of them said, "He's an American soldier. He has blood on his hands." And I told Austin this, and I said, "Look, you know, you are one dude who lost his brother in Iraq away from, like..." That was where he seemed to lack a real awareness of where he was. There was a moment, too, you know, like we're sitting around, nothing to do in the evening, and he was showing these guys how to shoot properly. They were like, "Okay, this is the plan. This is what they're going to do." And then they would be like, "Oh, what do you think?" And I'd be like, don't offer what you think. You don't think anything.
29: I mean, it's a complex thing as a journalist, right? Because the second that you're telling people how to shoot better or engaging with military planning, yeah, you're contributing to the killing of others to some degree.
21: Yeah.
29: It's a pretty big line to cross.
21: Yeah, and I told him that. I said, "Look, man, this is not a good idea." I don't think a lot of them necessarily believed he was a journalist.
29: How do you mean?
21: I think some of them thought he was American intelligence.
29: Did you ever see any evidence of that?
21: No.
22: It sounds like Austin is still learning that as a journalist, he's meant to be an observer. And while his service as a Marine in Iraq and Afghanistan is a source of pride for him, in Syria, that history can be read very differently. That he was part of a Western force that invaded and destabilized the region. It's like he hasn't understood how deeply that cultural and historical context runs. And in the military, he lived on a secure base, operated within a larger unit, and had a chain of command to review his decisions. Journalism isn't like that. It's much more exposed. It's a different skill set.
21: It was very clear to me that he was not making good decisions about his personal safety. And, you know, I also explained to him, "Look, you're, you know, by the time you've been in a war zone for 4 or 5 weeks, you're basically clinically insane. You're probably not making great choices. People become more reactive. Just your levels of stress and your decision making starts to erode."
29: The periods I've done it as well, like, you're exhausted. You're hungry.
21: Yeah.
29: It's like a tick box of what can you be in to make the worst decisions possible.
21: Yeah. I was working with a Syrian journalist at the time. We actually discussed having Austin tied up and dragged back to Turkey.
29: Are you serious?
21: I mean, logistically, it would have been a pain in the ass. We probably would have had to knock him out, right? Like, it would have, like, big guy. I'm sure he could fight. Probably been trained, right? No, we figured he'd just be back in the next day.
29: The concern had got that real.
21: Uh-huh, yeah. And that was where we parted.
22: As David departs, Austin decides to push deeper into Syria.
28: Well, I'll tell you, I've traveled all over Syria at this point, and this is one of the more peaceful cities that I've come to so far. It's pretty surprising. And since I've been here, I've seen quite a bit of sort of this peaceful revolutionary movement. I saw these people cleaning the streets, and now this prayer that's going to happen. I think it's really quite inspiring, frankly.
22: And this is when he gets his big break, a front page story in the Washington Post, a major international newspaper. David emails Austin to congratulate him.
21: He was pretty excited about that, right? Like, he's been doing journalism for like 2 months and he's on the front page of the Washington Post. And I joked with him. I said, "Hey, man, you're going to win a Pulitzer." And he thought I was serious. So it had gone to his head, for sure. And I was a little bit in awe of it, too. You know, I said, "This is impressive."
22: Austin's dream of becoming a foreign correspondent is starting to come true. And he documents it as he goes on social media. He shares his reporting almost in real time. Photos, place names, movements. I've been through his posts, and in an afternoon, I could trace nearly every step he took in Syria, pinning his life to a map. His social media reveals that he's on a path towards Damascus, the epicenter of regime control. It's easy to call this naive, but Austin is a freelancer. Visibility is how he gets work. And his online profile is helping him get the attention of major news shows.
5: Syria rarely allows reporters into the country, so first-hand accounts are rare, but we have one this evening from reporter Austin Tice, who is inside Syria on assignment for the Washington Post in the town of Al-Tal.
26: The battle continued throughout the afternoon, and a couple of helicopters showed up and started shooting. Eventually, the FSA was able to overwhelm the government forces.
22: He stops at a town called Al-Tal, meaning the hill. It's about a 30-minute drive from the capital, Damascus. And that's where Sara and I head next.
6: Hello, Mom. Okay.
8: Nice to see you.
6: This is a nice coffee shop, though.
8: Really nice. I might treat myself to a late-night coffee.
6: I like the cheesecake, too.
22: Oh. Al-Tal is a quiet, conservative town that's been run down by fighting. But we've been told to come to a coffee shop that feels more like a hipster safe haven. Iced coffee, plush wooden aesthetic, students on laptops. We're here to meet Dr. Hassan, the director of a hospital that Austin reported from.
9: Hello.
11: It's very nice to meet you.
9: Me too.
11: You speak good English?
9: No.
11: Yes.
9: Only French.
11: Only French. Why?
9: Français?
11: I wish.
9: No, sorry.
22: We agreed to speak Arabic. I asked Dr. Hassan about Austin's work in Al-Tal. Sara translates.
6: We were really happy that somebody was coming to cover what was going on for the rest of the world. Anyone who wanted to carry the truth about what the regime was doing to us was somebody that we really appreciated. The regime found out that an American journalist was coming to the hospital. We got told that members of the security services wanted to have a meeting with us.
11: I just want to clarify for one moment. So basically, Austin is here reporting, and he's reporting about the impact of the war. He's spending time at the hospital, and the Syrian regime become aware that he's here. And suddenly they reach out to you and want to talk.
9: Yeah.
6: And basically, what was conveyed to us in the meeting was, we will give you anything that the hospital needs. We will get you any equipment or anything that you're missing. But we would like you to hand over the American journalist.
11: Are you serious?
6: They even told us if you could sedate him, we would take him from you. When the regime heard that they cannot hand Austin over to them, the second request was, in that case, could you please find a way to give us his laptop so that at least we can benefit from figuring out what's inside there. The general manager said that that's not going to be something that they could do.
11: Then what happened?
9: After that, they
6: pounded the hospital.
11: And you feel they targeted the hospital because you wouldn't hand over the American journalist?
9: Yeah.
11: 100%.
6: Yeah, because it was like, why would you not cooperate with us? Therefore, you're going to be a target. So they hit the hospital and then they burnt it to the ground.
22: Dr. Hassan shows me photographs of the burned hospital. Later, when I fact-check what he said, we find a report from the time confirming it was set on fire. Another witness says the regime told him the hospital was destroyed because they refused to hand over Austin. But I can't be certain about that motive, and the regime routinely targeted medical facilities. However, if regime forces were planning to abduct Austin, if that's how he was really taken, it would change the way we understand his abduction and who is really responsible. So now, I need to find out if that's true. Where is Austin Tice? Is presented by me, Josh Baker. For full credits and the latest episodes, search for I'm Not a Monster Presents wherever you get your BBC podcasts.
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12: Where does the cyber in cybercrime, cyberspace and cyberpunk come from? The field of cybernetics. It first emerged in the 1940s, and it laid the foundations for artificial intelligence today.
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13: At 22 hours GMT, welcome to the newsroom from the BBC World Service with Valerie Sanderson. China's President Xi Jinping is beginning a three-day visit to the US. Our China analyst says his meeting with President Trump is much anticipated.
15: In China, there's this concept of guanxi, which is basically when people meet face to face. It's highly valued in Chinese society. It's seen as very important and when things really change on the table.
13: An outbreak of fighting in Ethiopia has raised fears of a return to civil war. Will modern techniques help archaeologists discover the tomb of Queen Nefertiti?
16: Thermal imaging, ground-penetrating radar, geological mapping, tomography. Because we can use all these new techniques, you can do this kind of work in a completely non-invasive way.
13: And the do's and don'ts of being interviewed for your dream job.
17: Don't, like, waltz into your interview all casual with an iced coffee. It just looks like you didn't have time to finish your coffee beforehand.
13: After this, news update.
18: BBC News with Neil Nunes. The Chinese President Xi Jinping has touched down in the United States for his first state visit to Washington in more than a decade. President Trump is at the Andrews Air Base outside the Capitol to extend a personal plane-side greeting to his visitor, the first of its kind at the base by a foreign politician in 62 years. From Washington, here's our North America editor Sarah Smith.
19: Donald Trump is rolling out the red carpet for Xi Jinping, both literally and metaphorically. It's possible the spectacle will outshine the substance at this summit. It's in both sides' interest to extend a truce in their trade war, and the topic likely to dominate is, of course, AI. Despite recent warnings about the potential dangers of AI, they're unlikely to agree new rules or safeguards to slow the development of the technology. Both countries are in a race to try to achieve dominance in the sector. They may agree a mechanism by which they can warn each other about the technology getting out of control.
18: Australia's Prime Minister Anthony Albanese says an AI agent developed by OpenAI hacked a government website earlier this year. Mr. Albanese said both public and non-public files were accessed. It's the first known AI-led breach of a government site. A lawyer for three U.S. media outlets has urged a federal judge to immediately restore White House access to the news organizations 5 days after President Trump abruptly canceled it. The lawsuit by CNN, MS Now, and Politico says the ban violates the Constitution's protection of the right to a free press. Our Washington correspondent is Gary O'Donohue.
20: Well, there was a hearing of about 45 or 50 minutes earlier this afternoon, in which the three organizations asked a judge, Timothy Kelly here in D.C., to
0: impose a temporary restraining order. In other words, to force the White House to restore those passes to 78 reporters. Now, the judge heard arguments from both sides, including the Department of Justice, and he said he was going to go away and think about it and get back to them as soon as possible. However, he was pretty sceptical about some of the government arguments. He said there were some clear precedents in cases like this.
18: Ukraine's President Volodymyr Zelensky has said Russia is launching attacks every single hour against Ukrainian cities and infrastructure. He was speaking at the UN General Assembly after Russian jet-powered drones targeted the capital Kyiv for much of the day. Mr. Zelensky warned that President Putin would not give up.
2: Russia has claims against our neighbor Moldova. It constantly threatens Poland and the Baltic states. Russia shows no respect for the statehood of the countries of the South Caucasus and Central Asia.
18: This is the world news from the BBC. The Iranian President Masoud Pezeshkian has said that Donald Trump must understand that Tehran is ready for dialogue but will not accept the language of force. His speech at the UN General Assembly came a day after President Trump said he was deciding whether to annihilate Iran. Our global affairs reporter Sebastian Usher was listening to the Iranian president.
3: The mood was one of defiance, as you'd expect it to be. What he was really putting forward was as a more moderate, less fierce representative of the Iranian regime, that this is about as good as the world is going to get in terms of dealing with us. And his message, he said it at the start, and he repeated it at the end, was we will not bow our heads, we will not bend the knee to bullying. And he was referencing President Trump.
18: The U.S.-backed group known as the Board of Peace has presented a partial plan for reconstruction in Gaza, despite the lack of progress in stabilizing the current ceasefire. At a meeting of the group's members and stakeholders in New York, a preliminary $2.45 billion proposal was set out. The son of Israel's ambassador to the U.S. has been seriously wounded in a car ramming attack at a checkpoint in the occupied West Bank. Yehiel Leiter has said that his son, Naria, who was serving as a reservist soldier, needs a miracle to survive. The suspected Palestinian attacker was shot dead. Archaeologists are seeking permission from the authorities in Egypt to drill into rock beside the tomb of Tutankhamun in the Valley of the Kings after surveys suggested a bigger structure beyond the chamber. The team hopes excavation could uncover the tomb of Queen Nefertiti, often described as Tutankhamun's stepmother. BBC World News.
13: It's 22:06 GMT. You're listening to the newsroom on the BBC World Service with me, Valerie Sanderson. Within the past few minutes, the Chinese leader Xi Jinping has arrived in the United States at the start of a three-day state visit. I'm looking at pictures now of President Xi on the red carpet alongside President Trump. Well, Mr. Xi and his wife, Peng Yan, were greeted by President Trump and the First Lady Melania as they stepped off the plane at Andrews Base in Maryland. It's expected to be a pivotal trip, not just for the two superpowers, but for the world. President Trump is rolling out the red carpet for his Chinese counterpart. High on the agenda will be artificial intelligence and Taiwan, the self-governing island in the Pacific Ocean, which China claims as its own. Kerry Allen is our China media analyst. I asked her how the trip is being covered there.
15: It's definitely a major story in Chinese newspapers, and many are describing it as a historic landmark year for China and US ties, saying that it could open up a new chapter in relations between the two countries. One newspaper, People's Daily, is saying that this could be a new beginning and a brighter future for the two countries. So there's definitely a lot of optimism, a lot of enthusiasm for the meeting between Xi and Trump. And one of the things that's really being emphasized is when the two leaders come together face to face, place, this is when big things happen. In China, there's this concept of guanxi, which is basically when people meet face to face. It's highly valued in Chinese society. So whenever the two meet, it's seen as very important and when things really change on the table.
13: And how do people in China view Mr. Trump?
15: Well, he's been a figure that people have been interested in for a long time. Often you'll see in Chinese social media platforms the nickname Comrade Trump, which is used very often, because people say that he's somebody that makes China stronger. There's a feeling that because he's got a lot of unpredictable policies and he's seen as quite wayward, that Chinese people like to use this mocking nickname to say that while he's in power can mean that China benefits. But I think also there are people that do appreciate the fact that he's a businessman. At the same time as well, there are people in China that see him as a love-to-hate figure. I mean, China and the US spar quite a lot. So when the two leaders meet, it's always seen in China as a good opportunity to start talking about Trump. He's somebody that people are really interested in.
13: And is there a lot of interest in China in the agenda, which we presume will include issues like trade and artificial intelligence?
15: Yeah, absolutely. In fact, these are two of the big talking points in Chinese media. There's enthusiasm in China for an AI agreement between the two countries, because with the technology, as some see it, growing rapidly out of control, it's something that China's leadership really wants to start signing papers with the US on and start to come up with an agreement there. And yeah, when it comes to trade, also newspapers have been saying that the two countries are continuing to wrangle over a trade agreement that was in place in 2025, which is set to expire in November. And this agreement looks at lowering US tariffs on some Chinese goods, suspending restrictions on Chinese companies, pausing Chinese rare earth export controls for a year, and securing Chinese commitments on US soybeans and fentanyl precursors. So there's a lot related to this deal that's coming to an end that China's hoping it will be able to tie up with the US. But also there's a lot of media attention on how there are some no-go areas that could mean that the talks between Xi and Trump could rapidly deteriorate. And the obvious one being Taiwan. So the newspapers that have been saying that if the US starts to pressurize China when it comes to Taiwan, that all deals could be off, that the meeting could very quickly turn sour.
13: Carrie Allen. Fighting has broken out in Ethiopia, raising fears of a return to a full-scale civil war in the country. The clashes are between the Ethiopian government forces and the party that controls the northern region of Tigray. It's unclear who started them. The previous war, which ended 4 years ago, left more than 500,000 people dead. I spoke to our Africa correspondent, Caleb Moges, who's in Nairobi.
4: Today could be considered the most serious escalation in months in Ethiopia. There were drone strikes, air strikes scattered all over the place, particularly in northern Ethiopia. And we are hearing reports which are a bit difficult to verify independently. But these reports indicate that Tigrayan forces have taken control of airports in Tigray. Ethiopian Airlines has suspended flights to airports in Tigray, citing a security situation.
13: And tell us about the Tigray People's Liberation Front and its aims.
4: So the Tigrayan People's Liberation Front, or TPLF, is Tigray's main political movement. It was the former dominant force in Ethiopia's national government for about 27 years. After the 2022 Tigray War, the TPLF sought to preserve Tigray's political autonomy, secure the return of displaced people, and also resolve some territorial disputes which were left by the war. But tension with the Prime Minister Abiy's federal government have now sharply escalated, and the TPLF has restored the pre-war regional administration. So the Abiy government is not happy about this and accuses TPLF of breaching the Pretoria Agreement, which ended the two-year war. And TPLF had also joined a wider alliance right now with armed groups opposing Abiy's government, planning to topple the central government. So the Tigrayan forces are again fighting federal forces, with clashes spreading beyond Tigray.
13: So this sounds a bit like a replay of the most recent civil war in which, what, 500,000 people died?
4: Exactly. The most recent war that began in November 2020 and lasted roughly 2 years. and produced enormous civilian suffering. The African Union estimate puts the death toll at approximately 600,000 people. Ethiopian federal forces supported by the neighboring country, Eritrean troops, and the Amhara forces fought the Tigrayan forces in that two-year war. Fighting spread throughout Tigray and also in parts of other regions in the country. There were also extensive allegations of serious violations against civilians, including killings, sexual violence, forced displacement, and obstruction of humanitarian assistance. The war ended with the Pretoria Agreement in November 2022. So the fear now is that the new escalation might lead into a full-scale war, and the same atrocities could be repeated.
13: Caleb Mogas. The tomb of Tutankhamun is one of archaeology's greatest ever discoveries. An excavation team paid for by the British aristocrat Lord Carnarvon made the find in Egypt in 1922. It was led by Howard Carter. In 1936, he told the BBC what it was like seeing the tomb for the first time.
5: Light shone into the sarcophagus. A gasp of wonderment escaped our lips. So gorgeous was the sight that met our eyes. This was but the lid of a series of three coffins, nested one within the other, enclosing the mortal remains of the young King Tutankhamun.
13: Well, his burial mask, made of solid gold, showed in full glory one of the last pharaohs of ancient Egypt, who died around the age of 18. His stepmother was Queen Nefertiti. Her limestone bust was found in 1912. But could her long-lost tomb lie beyond Tutankhamun's, yet to be discovered in hidden chambers? Archaeologists are trying to get permission to drill into the rock next to his tomb. Bettany Hughes, who specialises in classical history, has made TV programmes for the BBC, and she'll publish a new book, Ancient Egypt, A History in Seven Treasures, next month. Sarah Montagu spoke to her about the possibility of finding Nefertiti's remains.
16: I have to say I'm constantly excited when it comes to ancient Egypt. There is definitely something interesting going on here at the back of Tutankhamun's tomb. I really just want to qualify, we have no idea whether or not it's Queen Nefertiti. That was something that was posited around 10 years ago. It's not impossible, but what is more exciting is that it looks like there are chambers and corridors behind Tutankhamun's resting place.
10: And did we not know that before?
16: No, we didn't. We didn't. I mean, this is as a result of lots of very cutting-edge techniques. So it's thermal imaging, ground-penetrating radar, geological mapping, tomography. So that means that the team working in the tomb have worked out it's not sheer bedrock behind the west wall of the tomb, but there is some kind of ancient structure there. And what's brilliant now is that because we can use all these new techniques, you can do this kind of work in a completely non-invasive way. So you're not like chiseling through the back of the beautiful decorations, you know, surrounding his sarcophagus. So we can now unwrap whole mummified bodies and look at the amulets left inside the bodies without raising a single bandage. So it's the polar opposite of dear Howard Carter and Lord Carnarvon when they did their work 100 years ago, who basically kind of ripping it all apart. That is what's truly exciting. You know, we can use artificial intelligence to uncover ancestral intelligence in these tombs. So it really could be possible that this is discovered completely remotely without moving a single brick.
10: And you might think this is a bit cheap, but Tutankhamun's tomb, didn't it have an enormous amount of gold treasures inside it? And aren't people going to be excited at that prospect?
16: Oh, 100%. I mean, Tutankhamun's tomb had, at the latest count, 5,398 treasures within it. So there was exquisite gold, there were beautiful games that he used to play with as a child, incredibly touching, his little socks with toes stitched in, duck lunch boxes in case he needed a snack on his way to the afterlife. So, I mean, it was, you know, it was the most astonishing find. And of course, if there is something new in the Valley of the Kings, it will be game-changing and history-making. We just don't know whether it's Nefertiti.
10: When will we know, do you think?
16: So, yeah, I think probably within the next year. So everybody's very excited and doing a lot of work on it. But I would say, don't turn up to the Valley of the Kings and expect you're going to see the equivalent of Tutankhamun's golden mask tomorrow. That's not going to happen.
10: And with its curse, of course.
13: Sarah Montagu speaking to the historian Bettany Hughes. You're listening to The Newsroom. More than 4 years after Russia launched its full-scale invasion of Ukraine, there is no sign that the war will come to an end anytime soon. The Ukrainians have been at the United Nations to plead their case for a full, unconditional ceasefire. But also there was the Russian Foreign Minister Sergei Lavrov, who said the opposite, that Moscow would not pause its war. Addressing the UN General Assembly at its annual gathering, Ukraine's President Volodymyr Zelensky said it was obvious that the Russian President Vladimir Putin didn't want peace.
2: Something always seems to stop Putin from simply saying, "That's it. Enough. Peace." Something always stops him from admitting that 17 million square kilometers of his own territory, internationally recognized by all of you, should be enough for this man. Can you even imagine him without war?
13: Mr. Zelensky also said that Russian attacks on Ukrainian cities and infrastructure were now happening every hour. Our diplomatic

0: than 1,000 missiles this year and more than 63,000 attack drones just in the last 8 months. And that is a real sort of feature of life here in Kyiv. Today we saw another round of attacks by jet-powered drones, which are much harder to intercept and are causing considerable havoc. But he also highlighted the cost that Vladimir Putin was incurring on his own people. He said that Russia had lost, killed or wounded 248,000 people on the battlefield in the last 8 months. He said there are 21 countries in the world that had smaller populations than that. And he boiled it down to a gruesome statistic, which was that for every kilometre Russia conquers, 248 Russian soldiers die. So he called it a really stupid war.
1: The US Secretary of State Marco Rubio, he was also at the UN, wasn't he? And he met Russia's Sergei Lavrov. Do we know if anything came out of that meeting?
0: Well, Marco Rubio said afterwards that he felt that both countries, Ukraine and Russia, were willing to see some kind of partial ceasefire, whether it might be to do with stopping mutual attacks on energy facilities or targeting food exports and that kind of thing. Now, I have to say that there was no indication from Sergei Lavrov when he spoke at the Security Council later of such a willingness. In fact, he said that Russia was not interested in pauses because pauses in the conflict would give Europe, he said, the opportunity to pour weapons into Ukraine.
1: And you're in Kyiv, Paul. I mean, what's your sense of how Ukrainians reacted to Mr. Zelensky's speech and how they're coping with, as you said, this absolute onslaught from Russia?
0: Well, to be honest, I doubt many of them would have been paying much attention. President Zelensky isn't universally popular here. And at the moment, literally in the last few weeks, the situation has deteriorated dramatically with the advent of these jet-powered drones, which are now coming in waves. We had something like 8 or 9 separate periods of Kyiv being under air alert, totaling something in the region of 8 hours or so. And there were, you know, multiple explosions during that time. And they're on things like petrol stations and targets close to the main railway station. There was even an explosion outside a university building. So these are attacks which are disrupting daily life to the point where quite a few people in this city are beginning to think, can we really go through this and another winter like we had last winter?
1: Paul Adams in Kyiv. President Trump's Board of Peace, which was set up following the ceasefire agreement in Gaza, has announced a $2.45 billion recovery plan for the territory at a meeting of its members and stakeholders, which don't include any Palestinians. The six-month plan, announced in New York, coincides with increased criticism of the humanitarian situation in Gaza from world leaders such as the French President Emmanuel Macron and the Turkish leader Recep Tayyip Erdogan. Michael Eisenberg is an American-born Israeli venture capitalist who's a member of the Board of Peace.
2: This morning, the Board of Peace presented a plan for a variety of sectors of life, sanitation, hygiene, and of course, some future building plans, all of which is predicated on the full disarmament and demilitarization of the Gaza Strip. And so there's a lot of ambitious plans as soon as Hamas decides to give up their weapons.
1: Jonathan Katab is a Palestinian lawyer and a former international negotiator.
3: This board is not going to have any actual authority. Right now, Israel is preventing even allowing toilet seats, wheelchairs, basic equipment to be brought in. So how is this board going to operate if it doesn't have the freedom to allow the materials in to carry out its function?
1: Alex Ritson asked our global affairs reporter, Sebastian Usher, whether $2.45 billion would go far in a place where 80% of the buildings are destroyed.
4: No, absolutely. I mean, it's about trying to get some kind of infrastructure in place again and to have better quality temporary housing. Most Gazans at the moment are living in tents, but we had a terrible incident just a week ago when a house collapsed. More than 20 people were killed. So, I mean, it hasn't even scratched the surface so far, and this would be the start of that. I mean, the estimate that the Board of Peace put out at this meeting that they held was that over a decade, more than $70 billion is needed for full reconstruction. I've seen figures which are much higher than that.
5: Well, we heard that clip there of Jonathan Katab, a Palestinian lawyer. The point he makes in reality is true on the ground in that he says they have no authority. And if they can't get buy-in from people like him, from the Palestinians on the ground,

0: around this will go nowhere?
1: I mean, there's nothing to govern at the moment, but if there were, there are technocrats, there are Palestinians who've had nothing to do with Hamas, but that they would manage the day-to-day running of Gaza. That exists. They're in place. But they have no authority at the moment to do anything. Hamas is in control in the 30% or so of Gaza, where they are and where the vast majority of Palestinians are. And the Israelis, of course, are in control of the 70% that they are in. But there's just total stalemate. That just isn't moving anywhere. So even this, as you said, $2.5 billion does sound like a lot of money, but in terms of what is necessary, and it's made clear in what the border piece is saying, this is just a starting point and it would be over 6 months. If that got going, then a momentum would build. And the trouble is there is no momentum at the moment towards any progress on the ground in Gaza.
2: Sebastian Usher. The French authorities are so worried that Western Europe's second highest mountain is attracting the wrong type of hiker that they've imposed restrictions on those planning to use the Mont Blanc Trail. The aim is to discourage tourists with pink wheelie suitcases and makeup bags in favour of genuine backpackers. The newsroom's Rachel Wright reports.
3: The photographs advertising the 170-kilometre hiking trail show vast expanses of immaculate scenery in one of the world's most beautiful mountain ranges. In reality, however, the French authorities say the areas around Mont Blanc, the highest mountain in the Alps, is tainted by toilet paper under every stone and SUVs transporting luggage from one stop to another. The numbers of people completing the tour, which usually takes at least a week and includes walking through France, Italy and Switzerland, has jumped from 60,000 in 2022 to 90,000 this summer. Jean-Marc Payex, chairman of the Federation of Districts of Mont Blanc Country, says the huge numbers of trekkers on the mountain mean that most people are just looking at the backside of the person in front of them.
4: On the Tour du Mont Blanc, there are also people who pretend they are doing the Tour du Mont Blanc, but do half of it by taxi. That, too, is a practice that I think must come to an end. There are people who have their suitcases transported by 4x4 taxis that climb the mountain to carry the little pink rolling suitcases of those doing a few stages. So that also needs to be regulated.
3: The Federation says overuse of the paths is having disastrous consequences for landowners, the environment and safety. So new rules have now been announced to allow only those trekkers with hotel bookings carrying trekking backpacks to complete the week-long trail. A so-called Green Brigade of officials will be able to implement fines. But not everyone in the valley is in favour of the changes. Some local mayors are worried about the effects of restricting numbers on the local economy. And there's no indication that Swiss and Italian councils on the route will sign up to the plan.
2: Rachel Wright. And finally, there's been a big debate on the internet after a recruiter advised Generation Z or Z candidates not to bring an iced coffee to job interviews. 23-year-old Ira Khan's report begins with the recruiter's video.
5: It is perceived, from my opinion, my hiring standpoint, that when you show up with an iced coffee or an iced latte, that this interview is just like a stop on your list of errands for the day. It looks a little too casual to me.
6: Recruiter Caitlin Wainainen, with her view that showing up to a job interview at a big company with a cup of iced coffee suggests that you didn't have time to drink it beforehand and it could end up costing you the job. Not surprisingly, Caitlin has gotten a lot of pushback online from Gen Zers, like this user Savannah.
7: Imagine how nitpicky you have to be to have an issue with me bringing an iced coffee to an interview when I showed up 15 minutes early, I'm dressed professionally, I have my resume in hand, it looks amazing. I'm able to answer all of your questions incredibly well, my qualifications are outstanding, yet you are upset because I walked in with an iced coffee.
6: Another comment on the post, which had almost 500,000 views on TikTok, asked the question, do you guys want employees or not? And some people added that iced coffee, a drink that has become synonymous with young people, was the same as bringing water to an interview. What the debate has really highlighted is that there is a big difference in culture between people who are already in the workplace and Gen Z who are trying to get on the employment ladder. Priorities have changed for this newer generation, with a shift towards hybrid working, the use of artificial intelligence, and more importance being placed on having a work-life balance.
2: Yep, generation gap. That's it from us.
0: This is the BBC World Service discussing a curious science from the 1940s.
8: It was suggesting that there wasn't anything unique about the human mind, and that seemed deeply, deeply threatening.
9: Before cybercrime, cybersecurity and cyberpunk, there was cybernetics, a field of science that emerged during World War II.
8: Cybernetics is born from this very specific moment of warfare, of an anti-aircraft gun trying to track a oncoming bomber.
10: If we could start modeling human behavior mathematically and computationally, how would we rethink what people are and what machines are?
9: I'm Misha Glenny, and I'm asking historians how this controversial idea has impacted our world today.
11: It goes beyond science to business, to governments.
8: Is everywhere in the way we talk about AI.
0: In Our Time, in half an hour.
12: Coming up on World Business Report, we're getting the view from China on the meeting of Presidents Trump and Xi in Washington. We're also hearing from Cambodia, where for the first time global law enforcement officials are meeting to discuss the scourge of the multi-billion dollar scam industry. And finally, where's the beef? Why McDonald's, the burger chain, is now betting big on chicken. That's after the news.
13: BBC News with Neil Nunes. Donald Trump has greeted China's President Xi Jinping as he landed in Washington for a highly anticipated three-day state visit. In a rare personal plane-side welcome, Mr. Trump shook hands with President Xi at Joint Base Andrews. The pair's discussions are expected to focus on their country's trading relationship and the AI race. Australia's Prime Minister says an AI agent developed by OpenAI hacked a government website earlier this year. It's the first known AI-led breach of a government site. A lawyer for three US media outlets has urged a federal judge to immediately restore their White House access, days after President Trump abruptly cancelled it. The lawsuit says the ban violates the Constitution's protection of the right to a free press. The Iranian President Masoud Pezeshkian has said that Donald Trump must understand that Tehran is ready for dialogue but won't accept the language of force. Mr. Pezeshkian said Iran would never bend the knee to those who seek to bully it. Ukraine's President Zelensky has said Russia is launching attacks every single hour against Ukrainian cities and infrastructure. He was speaking after Russian drones targeted Kyiv for much of the day. Britain's Air Force has announced the formation of its first ever squadron dedicated to countering hostile threats in space. The son of Israel's ambassador to the United States has been seriously wounded in a car ramming attack at a checkpoint in the occupied West Bank while serving with the Israeli military. And archaeologists are seeking permission from the Egyptian authorities to drill into rock beside the tomb of Tutankhamun. The team hopes it might contain the lost tomb of Queen Nefertiti, often described as Tutankhamun's stepmother. BBC World News.
12: The world's two top leaders are meeting in Washington. What should Trump do?
14: He has a choice to make. Once again, bend the knee to the CCP or to stand up to Xi.
12: Or will US-China love break out instead?
15: I think they have a lot of practical things to do. You know, get rid of a tariff for $30 billion on each side. If both countries can work together, we're going to see a better world ahead.
12: A presidential get-together here on World Business Report from the BBC World Service. Yes, I'm Ed Butler, and as President Xi lands in Washington as we speak, we're raising the curtain on this week's long-awaited US-China summit. Also in the show, law enforcement gathers in Cambodia to consider the global scourge of international scam centres, and why McDonald's, the king of the beef burger, is now betting heavily on chicken instead. So more or less right now, The leaders of the world's two biggest economies are meeting at Andrews Air Base in Washington for crucial talks. Trade, tariffs, technology, all high on the agenda. The US and China have spent months trying to steady what's been a turbulent relationship in recent years. And what emerges this week could have huge consequences for businesses around the world. But with tensions still simmering over everything from critical minerals to advanced technology, can they find common ground? China is investing heavily to build in computing power right now. It needs to compete with the US, after all, in the AI race. Much of that investment is happening far from China's major cities, in places like Inner Mongolia, where vast new data centers are being built to power the country's ambitions. Our China correspondent, Laura Bicker, has been there.
16: To build the infrastructure that is desperately needed for AI, Inner Mongolia is key because it has vast amounts of wind and solar resources. And that's why China has chosen to build its AI data centres here, at remarkable speed. Buildings have risen out of the farmland in a matter of months, built by construction workers from all over the country.
17: This has been a $75 billion investment. It doesn't do much good for us locals. They need educated people. They don't need that many workers. For me, I can only do some hard manual labor.
16: This country has fewer data centers than the US for now. But this hub is a way of catching up. If China is going to lead the world in artificial intelligence development, this is where it is building the engine room that will drive that change. Just a few months ago, this corner of Inner Mongolia was farmland. Now, dozens of data centres have sprung up for the likes of Huawei and others. There is no sign that China is slowing down on this technology. There has been little opposition to data centres here, unlike in the West. But there are still some quiet sceptics.
18: If they demolish the village for a data centre, it won't be good. I prefer living by the farmland.
16: President Xi has set the direction and will feel that in the long term, China can compete with the US on this technology. His government is focused on securing an AI-powered future, even as some of its people wonder whether they'll be part of it.
12: The BBC's Laura Bicker reporting there from Inner Mongolia. Well, Riva Gujon, who covers China for the consultancy Rhodium Group, told my colleague Luke Wilson a little earlier what she believes each side is wanting from this week's meeting between the two presidents.
19: First, on optics, I think Beijing is coming into the summit with a message that the global South is with China and that it rejects U.S. dictated rules, that the world has lost trust in U.S. security guarantees, and that the global South wants Chinese technology to modernize its economies. On the other hand, you have the U.S. on the optics side trying to shape a narrative that, no, the world is with the United States, in arguing that China's trade imbalances that it's imposing on the world is deindustrializing the world's most advanced economies, and this has to stop. Fundamentally, when these two leaders meet, there's not a whole lot of substance coming out of the summit itself. I see it more as a test of guardrails.
20: And we've heard both countries talking about AI a lot recently, the bosses of companies like Anthropic calling for guardrails and regulation, putting that in the spotlight. They are the two biggest AI players. Could we see anything like cooperation or a way forward on that, do you think?
19: I think the summit here is really about saying, look, we need to talk. We need to set up a regular mechanism to talk. But there's still a lot of distrust between the two sides on the AI dialogue, where China perceives the U.S. calling for guardrails and restraint as just another example of the U.S. trying to technologically contain China. The U.S. has an interest in getting China to slow its deployment of open source models. Both of these countries want to avoid cyber anarchy.
1: China analyst Reva Gujon. Well, Dr. Henry Wang is the founder and president of the Center for China and Globalization. It's a leading non-governmental think tank in Beijing. He's also a former state councillor to the government there. I asked him whether this week's meeting was, as argued by Reva Gujon, just about cementing a truce, really, in the US-China trade war.
15: I think they have a lot of practical things to do. You know, first of all, they meet. I mean, that's a very significant and shows that how this top-down approach is necessary to really calm down the relations. Second, I think they already agreed on quite a few things. Like, for example, they will talk about this, the Board of Trade and the Board of Investment. And they already said each side will, last time in Beijing, they mentioned they're going to get rid of tariff for $30 billion on each side. That's $60 billion in total, which is a great start. Already in New York a few days ago, they said they're going to have some trade stabilizing. They're going to renew their truce in the trade and tariff. They're going to have established a mechanism for AI. I think there's a lot of things that can be talked about. And of course, on top of that, they still got the peace Middle East and the peace in Ukraine. So I think Chinese leaders' visit will really come at the right time with the UN General Assembly is going on. And they're going to have a lot of discussion and I'm sure a commitment to the war. And, and then if both countries can work together, we're going to see a better world ahead.
1: Do you expect much progress on AI specifically? Because there's a lot of pressure, of course, in the United States and in European countries to see more regulation. Do you think that that's something that China would welcome?
15: Absolutely. You know, the U.S. has a big AI investment, trillions of dollars invested. And first of all, whether that commercial model is viable is still a question. And whether this is going to go into bubbles, we don't know. So I think, you know, U.S. needs China to really materialize and commercialize its AI industry to avoid a financial crisis bubble that's going to be burst by AI. And I think particularly between U.S. and China, we need to really regulate and contain, make AI for good, not make AI for bad. Let's not weaponize AI or no first user of AI weapons.
1: You talk about normalizing of trade relations and perhaps a reduction of trade restrictions. Are we going to see any concessions from Beijing when it comes to its massive trade surplus? Because a lot of people in Europe and in the United States are very unhappy with the way that China seems to be investing heavily, in fact, staking everything on this massive $1.2 trillion budget trade surplus, which is destabilizing, some argue, the entire global trading system.
15: That is true. I just come back from a WTO annual public forum. I speak full time there on those subjects as well. And one of the things actually people don't really look at that. China trade with Europe, largely, of course, Europe has some deficit, but Europe trade with the rest of the world is in surplus. So overall balance of Europe, of EU is still in surplus. Is because $250 billion, half of that trade between China and the EU, is a semi-finished product goes to Europe. And Europe used that to really sell to around the world, have a surplus. So they need China to supply that. You know, China become the factory of European factories. 40% of China export import was conducted by multinationals. You know, Tesla export more than half of its EV car from China. Same for BMW or Mercedes or Toyota. 25% of the EV car coming out of China was made by multinational. So it can't say overcapacity of China. It's many, many things. Airbus is selling 70% of its Airbus outside Europe. There's nobody talk about Airbus. And Toyota and German automakers sell most of the car other than their domestic market. There's no overcapacity. The double standard should not apply. But I think China certainly has more things to do, like stimulate more domestic consumptions. They have a more reliable trade relations. So I think this kind of visit is great to stabilize relations and to promote more trading relations. But I would really congratulate on leaders for both U.S. and China. They meet four times, you know, they're going to meet four times this year. Whereas European leaders now, we don't see that meeting Chinese leaders even one time this year. So that's something I think we need to talk and have a dialogue and solve that properly.
1: Dr. Henry Wang there. Well, with me now, listening to all of that, is Susan Schmidt. She's a portfolio manager at Exchange Capital Resources in Chicago. Susan, I mean, a quick thought. What are markets expecting or indeed hoping for, do you think, this week from all of this? I mean, anything?
16: Well, I think markets are hoping for no change. So they'd like to see these two world leaders meet, not have a major issue come up and unexpected comments come out, certainly. And that we at best get maybe some improvement on the trade agreement. And I think expected at most is going to be the just keep it steady as she goes and nothing much will change. But at least they will have started a discussion.
4: Okay, Susan Schmidt, we will have more from you in just a while. Thank you. You're with World Business Report from the BBC World Service. Now then, an important meeting is taking place in Cambodia today, and it's really quite a stunning and shocking development for the world, which perhaps doesn't get as much coverage as it might. Routine beatings, electrocutions, even killings are widespread, it is reported, as part of life working inside some of the Southeast Asia's scam centres. It is estimated that millions of workers may have found themselves incarcerated and forced to engage in organised online scamming of victims around the world. This Filipino woman last year gave me a distressing account of what she said her sister was going through inside a Myanmar facility.
21: They are forcing to work to scam people for 18 hours, only limited food and no access to clean drinking water. And if they did not do the work, they were given punishment through paddling, electrocution. It's really like, I cannot imagine, sir, the suffering of my sister. In the last picture that I've seen her, you cannot recognize her anymore. It's really evil.
4: A description of the experiences of one scam worker there. Well, the industry is, according to the UN, now worth tens of billions of dollars. And Cambodia this week has begun hosting one of the biggest ever international conferences aimed at stamping it out. Cambodia itself says it has now closed dozens of scam operations, including those run by the Prince Group, a massive Chinese-led criminal conglomerate that was sanctioned by the US and UK last year. Nathan Southern is the operations director at the Eyewitness Project in Phnom Penh, which supports survivors of Cambodian scam centres.
22: The scale of it on a global sense is quite hard to even articulate. There was possibly up to 500,000 people who were forced into scamming last year in Cambodia alone. That is an industry that is worth tens and tens of billions. And that is an industry that some time ago surpassed the value of the global narcotics trades. Last year, there was a sanctioning of Prince Group from the UK government and the US. And that was $15 billion that they initially seized from that group. When they arrested El Chapo, the biggest drug lord in history, they requested $13 billion and they didn't get any of that. Yeah. The value of this trade is enormous. And now that it is somewhat shifting from Cambodia, it's not reducing. It is going global.
4: Essentially, what we're describing here is often fake investment schemes, romance scams, all of those things that perhaps people are familiar with online. And it is being run largely by Chinese-led groups, right? But nationalities of all kinds are involved. And very, very often, the bulk of those who are inside the scam centres are actually there under false pretences. They're kind of being held against their will and forced to scam other people.
22: So that is the rough model that we have been dealing with for the last 5-6 years, but it is changing. Yes, Chinese groups are still usually the kingpins of this, but now that it is expanding so much around the world, they're finding new markets. On the scams themselves, scams have gotten so much more sophisticated now. I've been in the scam compounds where they have perfect replicas of an FBI office, of an Indian tax office, and the perfect uniform, so they can go on video and they can convince someone that you owe money to your tax service in your country. So the scams are so much more sophisticated, and so are the organised crime networks that are running it.
4: The UK is there. You mentioned the FBI. The Chinese, I guess, representatives are also there. There's a lot of international pressure. I mean, what are they all calling for this week?
22: Well, it's a really good question, because the Cambodian government in the last 6 months have taken quite drastic measures to cut down on an industry that they did essentially build themselves. What the international law enforcement community seem to be asking for is more of the same. They want to ensure that no massive criminal group that can extract billions of dollars from the US or the British economy can make Cambodia a safe haven. And they want to make sure that when some of those elements of those groups do end up in Cambodia, they can have an ongoing relationship with the authorities here and trust them so that they can have extradition agreements. And the extradition has went up significantly in the last 6 months as Cambodia has become more open to that relationship.
1: But there are a lot of people looking at the Cambodians and going, hang on, you were running this industry not long ago. Where are the criminal sanctions against your own ministers, many of whom are accused of being involved?
22: You have figures in the Cambodian government that have not just looked the other way for this business to grow, but have actively orchestrated the construction of one of the most profitable criminal trades on the planet. And the top level officials that are connected to the Cambodian government have, by and large, not been investigated and not been arrested.
1: So your message is, this isn't ending. It's not ending anytime soon. In fact, it seems to be kind of metastasizing, doesn't it? It's spreading everywhere around the world at a much faster rate than the Cambodians, at least, are shutting it down.
22: Yes. So what was really condensed into places like Cambodia, Myanmar, Laos, the Philippines for the last 5 years has now went to Sri Lanka, Madagascar, Uganda, parts of Central Asia, parts of Europe are now seeing it. We're having it in Ukraine. This is now a model and a system that has spread throughout the world, and it is an insurmountable amount of cash that is being made and is being taken off an uncountable amount of victims. I was sitting in that conference today. They were complimenting all of the law enforcement engagement between the different nations and how much of a success this was. And it is true that the Cambodian government have closed many of the scam compounds. But at the same time as some of these talks were happening, I was receiving messages from people who we have been helping the last few months, who have gotten out of the compounds, who had went through horrific torture, horrific things, and they are still 6-7 months later stuck on the streets of Cambodia, trying to get back to Nigeria, to Uganda, to everywhere. Those people are just down the road and they just need a few hundred dollars for a flight home. And no one is talking about them. And that misery is now just not contained to Cambodia, but that mass scale human trafficking that we have not seen before, that is still continuing. And I just fear that we're not speaking about that nearly enough.
1: Nathan Southern of the Eyewitness Project on an extraordinary global economic and humanitarian crisis. And while Cambodia's prime minister has not responded to direct allegations against his government, he has insisted his nation will never again be a haven for transnational scam syndicates. US Treasury yields have been soaring most since Liberation Day. That's the day that tariffs shook the markets last year. I'm back with Susan Schmidt. Susan, let's talk about the bond market. It's surging today, and it seems like getting above 5% for interest rates, effectively for the government debt, that's a new normal in the US.
3: New high for recent memory. So the 10-year now at 5.13%. That's the highest since 2007. And again, our 30-year bond is at 5.4%. Again, the highest it's been since 2007. So we've seen a big move in these debt instruments. And I think it is caused by concern over our central bank, the Fed, what they're going to be doing with interest rates, and then concerns about inflation coming back into the economy. We're seeing the long end, so those longer time frame debt instruments of the curve, the interest rate curve, moving right now as people are expecting this to really impact the economy, having expectations of additional interest rates cuts creeping into estimates right now and having the market really jittery about how much debt is going to be happening. We've got elections coming up. There's a lot of talk of additional spend. It makes for a touchy situation with investors right now in a difficult month, usually historically. September is usually not favorable.
1: Yeah, I mean, the Federal Reserve, Governor Michael Barr has been saying, hasn't he, or at least hinting that there could be more interest rate rises pretty soon. We've also heard from the IMF, I mean, this is a general warning to governments around the world. Debt is too high. Governments, they reckon, should be looking at debt levels everywhere because right now the global economy is not resilient enough to maintain the debt levels we have.
3: I think that's very true. I think we've got problems with, and that's causing the concern in the market. We have got problems, not just in the U.S., but globally. It's a wise statement. Certainly in Europe, we have the same issue. We're again revisiting what are the results of your overall debt relative to your GDP. How does that ratio look? And we're seeing that. At the same time, we're seeing increased pressure in economies and countries around the world as most central banks are looking to firming or increasing, as we are in the US, our interest rates.
4: Okay, quick thought about diesel now. A White House official on Wednesday denied news reports that the US was preparing a 90-day ban of diesel exports. I mean, what's going to happen? We've got pump prices in Europe already rising just on the basis of reports that President Trump might want to do a US export ban. Where do you think this is going?
3: So I think it's a lot of talk and a lot of headlines. I think ultimately we're going to end up exactly where we are right now, with diesel prices really high and no change in the exports. Our manufacturing facilities in the U.S. are operating at 97% capacity. They can't produce any more diesel. We happen to be one of the areas in the world that has a surplus right now. But because of the constraints around the Middle East, the Gulf, what we're seeing in continued tensions between Ukraine and Russia, other refining capacity around the world is no longer available, and therefore it comes back to the U.S. That diesel price is set by world demand, not U.S. demand, so a ban on exports may not necessarily help or change anything at all.
4: Susan Schmidt, thank you very much indeed. Now, what food does this jaunty whistle make you think of? Yes, of course, you were right if you said hamburgers or indeed McDonald's. But now the world's largest burger chain that made its name making Big Macs and quarter pounders with cheese is betting on chicken to drag it out of a financial slump. McDonald's said on Wednesday that it wants to grow its share of the global fast food chicken market by as much as 1.5 percentage points by 2030. Global chicken demand has outstripped beef over recent years. Roger Horowitz from the Hegley Museum in Wilmington, Delaware, is a historian of American business, technology and labor and an expert on the nation's food. Ronald McDonald will be, I don't know if he's in his grave, but he'll be spinning in it, won't he, Roger? I mean, what's going on?
5: Well, thank you for having me about this. Well, the main thing going on is the price of beef is killing these large fast food companies, and beef is soaring and chicken is not in terms of price. I think that's where it comes down to it. And so the cost of going to McDonald's for, you know, a family meal with a bunch of burgers and fries and some milkshakes and all that is way, way up. And the people who are the key consumers of that can't afford it. They don't want to do that. And so they're looking at cheaper options. They're not eating at some of these fast food places anymore. Wendy's, large numbers of Wendy's chains, which is another fast food company, have gone under, gone bankrupt. Other companies have closed. So McDonald's is trying to increase their range of options, and they're trying to find another way to get people to buy their cheap food.
4: Jill McDonald, also not a relation to Ronald, she's the company's global chief restaurant experience officer. I should give her her full title. She's told investors that sales in global fast food chicken have risen by 5% annually compared with 3% for the beef market. I mean, is there a health dimension to this? Red meat just isn't as good for you as white meat. That's the perception.
5: That certainly is the case, and that's one reason why chicken is such a popular food generally over the last 30, 40 years. I mean, it's come on because it was became cheaper and it had a healthy aura to it. Of course, if you fry it in a lot of fat and bread and all that, maybe it's not that much better than beef. But certainly chicken has an aura of healthiness.
4: There is also, I suppose, the broader point here, which is McDonald's, like a lot of low-cost fast food chains, is targeting a low-cost, low-end economic group, the poorer people in society, and they aren't feeling like they've got a lot of money at the moment, not in the States.
5: No, I mean, that's what everybody's talking about, the economy. I mean, at the upper ends of the income scale, plenty of consumption. That's why the American economy is, you know, boats and expensive cars and all that's going just fine. But the lower ends of the economy, people are struggling. I mean, the price of diesel, you just did your last show, that's all going to food prices. That's because that's trucking moving it around there. And so this is affecting the election. States that have not voted Democratic in decades are open for the Democratic Party. So yeah, that pressure is very strong. And McDonald's doesn't care about the politics of it. They want to have sales. And they can make more sales, and they can make it more cheaply with chicken than they can with beef.
4: What next are McDonald's? Complex salads? Are we going to get health foods?
5: They tried that. It didn't work. people don't go to McDonald's for salads. They have salads there as options, but they've tried hot dogs. Hot dogs don't work. They have had McNuggets for a long time. McDonald's has a track record with chicken. So it's a case of brand extension, if the people here know that. You know, where they already have some chicken, now they're going to try to do more chicken, try to have different kinds of options and sandwiches and all that, different kind of flavors. So that's where they're going with that.
4: Okay, Roger Horowitz, from the Hagley Museum in Wilmington, Delaware, historian of American business, technology and food. Thank you for your thoughts. And that's it. A mouth-watering World Business Report comes to a close. From me, Ed Butler, and the rest of the team, take care.
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7: I'm Bridget Nichols, and I'll be exploring an aspect of the natural world that sounds like the stuff of nightmares. A fungus that turns an ant into a kind of zombie by controlling its behaviour. What does this strange relationship tell us about the hidden connections that shape life on Earth?
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23: Hello, I'm Misha Glennie, and after the news from the BBC World Service, in our time, where does the cyber in cybercrime, cyberspace and cyberpunk come from? The field of cybernetics. Emerging after the Second World War, this was the study of communication and control in both animals and machines. For cybernetics, everything could be seen as a system that used loops of information and feedback to adjust its course of action. Those ideas have influenced how we understand our brains, our governments, the climate, and the information age. We'll be hearing from my guests, Jacob Ward, John Agar, and Arit Halpern, how cybernetics emerged from the challenges of the Second World War and why scientists thought two robot tortoises could help us understand how human brains work. That's in our time in 5 minutes after the latest BBC World News.
13: BBC News with Neil Nunes. China's President Xi Jinping has arrived in Washington for a landmark state visit intended to cement a thaw in relations between the world's superpowers. President Trump, who visited Beijing earlier this year, extended a rare plane-side welcome to Mr. Xi. Our North America editor Sarah Smith has more details on their summit.
24: They'll be at the White House for talks tomorrow, which will look at trade, because it's in both countries' interest to extend a trade truce that they have at the moment to avoid sky-high trade tariffs on each other's exports. But AI will dominate the agenda. Now, these two countries are, of course, locked in a race to try to dominate the technology. So neither of them will see it as being in their national interest to agree to any rules or safeguards that would slow down the technology. What they might be able to agree on is a mechanism by which they could warn each other if the technology looks as though it's threatening to get out of control. But that's probably as much as we can expect from this summit.
13: Australia's Prime Minister Anthony Albanese says an AI agent developed by OpenAI hacked a government website earlier this year. It's the first known AI agent-led breach of a government site. Speaking in New York, Mr. Albanese criticized the CEO of OpenAI, Sam Altman, for taking too long to inform Canberra about the incident in June. We get more from Zoe Kleinman.
8: AI is evolving very quickly and appears to be engaging in increasingly unpredicted activities. The Australian government has accused an OpenAI agent of hacking into a medical reporting service on its website and accessing both public and non-public data. The Australian Prime Minister Anthony Albanese said OpenAI had taken too long to report the hack, adding he'd expressed extreme concern to Sam Altman. The company has acknowledged its models took what it called unintended actions.
13: A lawyer for three U.S. media outlets has urged a federal judge to immediately restore White House access to the news organizations 5 days after President Trump abruptly canceled it. The lawsuit by CNN, MS Now, and Politico says the ban violates the Constitution's protection of the right to a free press. More from Gary O'Donoghue in Washington.
9: During a hearing of just under an hour, Judge Timothy Kelly indicated his concern that the Trump administration may have breached established legal precedent when it revoked White House passes for reporters from the three news organizations. Judge Kelly told the court journalists were entitled to advance notice and a chance to respond before their credentials were withdrawn. Lawyers for the three organizations argued that the bans were imposed without warning and amounted to punishment for coverage the president disliked.
13: World news from the BBC. Ukraine's President Volodymyr Zelensky has said Russia is launching attacks every single hour against Ukrainian cities and infrastructure. He was speaking at the UN General Assembly after Russian jet-powered drones targeted the capital Kyiv for much of the day, killing two people and wounding more than 40. Mr. Zelensky warned that President Putin would not give up. The U.S.-backed group known as the Board of Peace has presented a partial plan for reconstruction in Gaza despite the lack of progress in stabilizing the current ceasefire. At a meeting of the group's members and stakeholders in New York, a preliminary $2.45 billion proposal was set out. The son of Israel's ambassador to the U.S. has been seriously wounded in a car ramming attack at a checkpoint in the occupied West Bank. Yahia Leiter said that his son, Neria, who was serving as a reservist soldier, needs a miracle to survive. The suspected Palestinian attacker was shot dead. Archaeologists are seeking permission from the authorities in Egypt to drill into rock beside the tomb of Tutankhamun in the Valley of the Kings after surveys suggested a bigger structure beyond the chamber. The team hopes excavation could uncover the tomb of Queen Nefertiti. We get more from Eve Coleman.
10: In 1922, a team of archaeologists led by Howard Carter discovered the tomb of the Egyptian boy king Tutankhamun. But the tomb was smaller than that expected of a pharaoh, leading researchers to believe more must exist beyond the walls. Some experts suggest this could include the burial chamber of Queen Nefertiti, often described as Tutankhamun's stepmother. Now, archaeologists are trying to get permission from Egypt's Supreme Council of Antiquities to drill beside Tutankhamun's tomb.
13: BBC World News.
23: Hello, I'm Misha Glennie. Welcome to In Our Time from the BBC World Service, the programme where expert guests explore the people, events, discoveries and ideas that have shaped our world, spanning history, religion, culture, science and philosophy. On this episode, we explore the field of cybernetics. Before cybercrime, cybersecurity and cyberpunk, there was cybernetics. The writer William Gibson first used the term cyberspace in the 1980s, and the prefix cyber has become a way to denote anything which relates to digital technology and the internet. But cyber originated even earlier, in the 1940s, with cybernetics, the study of communication and control in animals and machines. Cybernetics had taken its name from the ancient Greek word for steersman, the person who stands at the helm of a ship to steer or govern its course. In cybernetics, everything could be seen as a system which used so-called feedback loops to adjust its own course of action, from thermostats to the human brain. Well, with me to discuss cybernetics are Jacob Ward, historian of science and technology at Maastricht University, John Agar, Professor of Science and Technology Studies at University College London, and Arit Halpern, Lighthouse Professor and Chair of Digital Cultures at the Technische Universität in Dresden. Arit, I'd like to come to you first. Cybernetics emerges after the Second World War. So can you tell us what it was about that conflict in particular that was such a challenge both for the military and for scientists?
11: Well, Blitzkrieg, total war, when we think of World War II, it comes under these very totalizing terms that imply, right, the fact that there were entirely new kind of groupings of technology and media coming together to battle this war. And we had indeed a new scale and speed of warfare, blitzkrieg, aerial warfare, but also a new media. Radio, for example, had put Hitler in power, cinema, propaganda. So you have an entirely new combination of things that people had to deal with and contend with, and scientists and engineers had to. And in the face of the kind of speed of battle and the blitzkrieg, a new level and size of scientific endeavor emerged as the United States and Great Britain mobilized. They recruited scientists, engineers, but not just scientists and engineers, also psychologists, psychiatrists, anthropologists, sociologists. This was total war. And like I said, it mattered as much how we influenced people's brains and minds and propaganda as the actual technologies and kind of material structures of the war. And so under this condition, particularly during the Battle of Britain, at MIT, people started being concerned about war happening at speeds beyond the ability of human beings to process.
23: MIT being the Massachusetts
11: Institute of Technology. And at MIT, they were working on a particular issue that really kind of, I think, identified this war, which was a new idea that information and communication, in some sense, is power, and that you have to manage and control them to win the battle. And in there, and at MIT, they were working on radar, which is basically how do you see the enemy before they see you, right? And along with the radar, they were also working on a certain question of basically how do you shoot a plane down, which isn't that easy because it's moving pretty fast. And how do you process signals, which it sounds pretty simple to see a plane, but really telling a plane from a flock of birds is not that easy when you're trying to figure out how radio waves are changing. And basically, you need to predict where the machine will be. So people were preoccupied with signal processing, but they're also preoccupying with where the plane will be. And under these conditions, bringing together mathematicians and engineers together, certain people, Norbert Wiener, a mathematician at MIT being one of them, started thinking that maybe people act repetitively or mathematically or algorithmically under stress. That is to say that pilots, for example, might veer left or right on a systematic and regular basis. So the fundamental innovation here was to, A, try to mathematically calculate human behavior and to make it seem mechanical, basically, so making machines and humans equivalent. And secondly, to basically attempt to understand the whole world in terms of information or communication.
23: Let me just drill down a little bit on that issue of humans and machines that you raised. So researchers are trying to create models around the world to tackle this issue of total war. But what was new about the models in terms of that relationship between humans and machines?
11: One of the key features, especially in cybernetics, was the idea of feedback, that there's a relationship going on, in this case, between the gun and the plane, not a very friendly one, but nonetheless a relationship. They're in some sense talking to each other. In the mathematical modes of communication, that what the plane does gets the gun to change its behavior, and what the gun does, you know, impacts what the plane is doing. And so people started to think about things not as separate objects, but as always relational or communicating objects, and trying to turn that communication into something they could mathematically or represent or compute.
23: Okay, so in 1948, 3 years after the end of the war, Norbert Wiener, who you just mentioned, Arit, publishes a book called Cybernetics. John Agar, can you tell us about that book and something about Norbert Wiener as well?
12: Yeah, because as I've always just been saying, cybernetics is born from this very specific moment of warfare, of of an anti-aircraft gun trying to track a oncoming aircraft or bomber. Very, very specific. Also very, very secret, right? But within a few years, it's going to be a science that is known to tens of thousands of people. And it's also given a name, which is cybernetics. Now, why that happens is because of one of the mathematicians that was at the heart of the work being done on anti-aircraft prediction at Massachusetts Institute of Technology. That mathematician was Norbert Wiener. Now, Norbert Wiener is a really interesting figure. He was a child prodigy. He was born at the end of the 19th century. He was a child prodigy in the sense that he was reading at the age of four. He did his undergraduate degree in his teens. He had his PhD done by the age of 18. He was homeschooled, fearsomely homeschooled by his father, Leo Wiener, who had his own ideas about education. So he went through this very unusual upbringing and became, in some sense, known as a prodigy, as this young, incredibly bright person who, for a while, was trying to find out what he was good at. But it turns out he's extremely good at mathematics. And the war work he was doing there was turning that mathematics on to understanding aircraft predictors. And as he was doing that, he was talking to people who understand the mind and brain and talking to engineers. And from that is born this idea that there could be a whole new science, a whole new way of understanding almost everything from machines to the mind to society to language. So out of that is born this incredibly ambitious scientific program. Now, he wants to tell the world about that. And it appears in a book called Cybernetics. And it's given that term by Norbert Wiener. He wanted the term that captures something about self-regulation and how things change and adapt through feedback. And he remembered this Greek word kybernetes, which means steersman of a ship in Greek. It's also got overtones of being a governor of a state. So it has a sort of ambitious character as well. And he writes this up in the book. It appears in 1948. It's a very odd book. It's full of mathematical equations. It starts with a essay on the nature of time. It ends with a reflection on how do you get machines to learn how to play chess, and covers an awful lot in between.
23: And I have to say, I attempted to read Cybernetics, and I fell very early on at one of the first hurdles. But he does point out that he wrote another book called The Human Use of Human Beings, which I've got a copy here, which he sort of describes in the introduction as Cybernetics for Dummies. So can you define in as pithy a way as possible what cybernetics is?
12: So the subtitle of Cybernetics, the book, is Control and Communication in Animal and Machine. So it's this science which claims it can, through understanding feedback processes, which is about communication and therefore about information, about the movement of information in and out of a system, through that you have this way of understanding how machines can produce purposeful behaviour, how minds might work, perhaps how societies change. So it's a science of feedback and communication and information.
23: Thank you very much. Jacob Ward, can you give us a better idea of these feedback loops, which seem to be so central to cybernetics, and also the idea of circular causality?
14: Yeah, so I'll start with the example that Arit introduced of the anti-aircraft gun trying to shoot down the enemy plane. And the Norbert Wiener and his team at MIT were working on a device called a predictor that you would attach to the anti-aircraft gun that would predict where the plane was going to be. It would use statistics to figure out the general predictable directions that the plane would take, use radar to detect where the plane had been, and move the anti-aircraft gun so the gun could try and shoot down the plane. And crucially, as part of this kind of model of feedback and of cybernetics, is that the predictor using radar could then detect, you know, whether or not it had shot down the plane, right? And if it had missed the plane, had moved the gun too far in one direction, for example, it could recalculate and move the gun again, kind of taking into account what it had just calculated. So the kind of key idea there is that this isn't a linear form of causality. It's not just the predictor moves the gun shoots down the plane. It's not X causes Y, but it's that the predictor moves the gun shoots down the plane or not, and then recalculates. So it's X causes Y, Y feeds back into X, and you just rinse and repeat until, hopefully, from the point of the anti-aircraft gunner, you shoot down the plane. So this is this idea that in these systems, causality is not linear, but circular. It has a goal, right? This is not just a circular system that exists with no purpose. It has a goal. So these are circular systems that are goal-seeking, and they're always going through these circular causal loops of feedback in order to achieve their goal, whether or not that's shooting down a plane or whatever an animal does to survive in its environment.
23: So there's a purpose to cybernetics.
14: Absolutely, yeah.
23: Norbert Wiener isn't, of course, the only figure in the story of cybernetics. Can you tell us a bit about Claude Shannon and how he comes into all of this?
14: So Claude Shannon, like Wiener, is another fascinating individual. Anthropic's AI model, Claude, is actually named after Claude Shannon. And he's a mathematician and electrical engineer who works at Bell Telephone Laboratories in the USA. And we've talked a lot about these systems as a kind of form of control, controlling the anti-aircraft gun or controlling the animal, the mind, how the mind controls the animal. But the other crucial part of that is information, right? If you're going to have these feedback loops, you want to make sure that there's a really clear signal of information being transmitted as part of that feedback. And

0: is they're almost exactly identical, except Shannon's definition of information is the opposite of Wiener's. So Wiener says, well, you know, the more predictable, the more clear a message is, the more information it has, which seems completely logical. Shannon says the less predictable, the more chaotic and messy and disordered a message is, the more information it has, which seems completely unintuitive. But if you think about it from the perspective of code breaking, Shannon was working on a system called Sigsaly, also known as the Mysterious Project X. He was working on it with people like Alan Turing, and it was to have an encrypted communications line between the Allies. It was used by people like Roosevelt and Churchill and Eisenhower. And if you think about information from a code breaking perspective, if you can perfectly predict a message, if you know what Churchill is going to send to Eisenhower, you don't need to spend any effort on breaking it. You don't get any new information by breaking the code. But if the message, the encrypted message, appears completely random, then you can't predict what they're saying. It's very hard to break the code. And if you do break the code, you get a lot more information. So that's this completely unintuitive definition of information that he has.
1: Thank you, Jacob. Arit, there are two other characters in this early stage of cybernetics who I'm interested in. One is Warren Sturgis McCulloch, and the other is Walter Pitts. Can you tell us about them and how they influenced the way cybernetics developed?
2: Warren McCulloch was a psychiatrist and actually had been in World War I on ships, kind of wondering a little bit about signals and messages, but also as a psychiatrist, he also worked with a lot of people who'd undergone war trauma and things like that. And so he was really interested in these questions about hallucination, why people have traumatic experiences, how phantom limb, these kind of things that seem both very material and yet very imagined, right? And so he was really interested in this mind-body thing. And Walter Pitts was another kind of mathematical genius who came out of a really impoverished background, didn't have really a formal education, but managed to get kind of picked up by Norbert Wiener and this group of cyberneticians as kind of a potential prodigy and kind of brought into this circle at MIT that was working on cybernetics. And you know, you have to remember that at this period of time, people didn't know what a machine was or what a brain was. Like, we didn't have fMRIs and we didn't have digital computers. You know, we didn't have these kind of things. And in fact, people were, you know, if we could start modeling human behavior mathematically and computationally, how would we rethink what people are and what machines are? And Warren McCulloch and Walter Pitts, under the sort of influence of all these people modeling brains and modeling machines during the war, started to ask, what is a man that he may know a number and a number that it may be known by man? Now, this sounds like the kind of like obscure sort of like esoteric philosophical thing that none of us would care about, which maybe it is. But actually, no, it's actually the foundation of AI today. And essentially, it was a reframing of Entscheidung's problem, which was a question of what's the limit of computation? What's the limit of what we can represent logically in the world? And their answer to that wasn't an intuitive one. It was to build a new form of experiment. McCulloch called these epistemological experiments. Why? Because they would test what we thought we knew about computing and what we thought we knew about thinking. And the experiment went something like this. Imagine you have a neuron, which we do. Imagine that the neuron fires on or off, which it does more or less a little more complexly. Imagine that that on-off is the equivalent of a logic statement, true-false, right-wrong, yes-no. If you imagine all these things, then we've just broken the entire brain-body split. We've shown that there's actually a material grounding to the brain and to thought, to higher level thinking. And not only that, we've reframed both what a computer can be, because these are logical statements being made by supposedly a biological entity. And we've rethought what a brain could be, because it's built up from these little units.
1: Okay, let me take that on with you, Jacob, because as you pointed out, Arit, this is really the early history of artificial intelligence that they were beginning to explore. Can you tell us, Jacob, what the difference between brain modeling is and mind modeling,

0: I really want you to be as simple as possible here, because I've been struggling with this.
1: Sure. So what Arit has just been telling us about is the brain modeling side of artificial intelligence. So this idea that if you can represent the nervous system, the brain, as a series of logical statements, and Claude Shannon had shown that you can also represent logical statements through electrical circuits, right? It presumably follows that you can then use electrical circuits to recreate a nervous system that produces a kind of logical pattern of thought. That's simplistically the brain modeling side of things. Let's build electrical circuits that kind of recreate logical systems that are modeled on the nervous system.
0: So John Agar, let me go on to you about how they went about building these machines and putting this into practice. And perhaps you can start by telling us about Elmer and Elsie, the tortoises. What were they?
2: So we're going to jump over the Atlantic. Let me take you to 1951. 1951 was the year of the Festival of Britain. And millions of people went to see exhibitions that was meant to be a tonic to the nation and cheer us all up after austerity and things like that. What they would have seen there were pairs of little robots. These were robot tortoises that were made by a neurologist called Gray Walter. Gray Walter worked at a mental hospital just outside Bristol, but he had this intense interest in building mechanical things that seemed, and he thought actually did, produce lifelike behaviour. So just as we just heard about brain building, Gray Walter put what he thought was equivalent of a couple of neurons at the centre of these mechanical robot tortoises. And these tortoises also could respond to light, they could respond to touch, and with simple feedback mechanisms, they could respond to each other. So they would respond to each other's lights, they would see their own light in a mirror, and they would move towards it. If they bumped into something, they would recoil. And Gray Walter thought that these little mechanical robot tortoises with the equivalent of a couple of neurons as electrical circuits were beginning to show absolutely mechanical, lifelike, living phenomena like attraction, like self-awareness, like movement and responding to what each other are doing. And people saw that, saw these tortoises. One was called Elmer, one was called Elsie. They're acronyms that essentially stand for electronic machines of various kinds. And they were deeply popular.
0: But you mentioned the word self-awareness there. And of course, there's a lot of discussion these days about artificial intelligence and artificial general intelligence, about machines becoming self-aware. But this constant comparison between machines and animals in cybernetics, where they seem to assume that animals and machines function in the same way, isn't there something specific about the human brain, which is it's not entirely rational? It doesn't follow logical patterns.
2: So the cyberneticians would say, absolutely, we are giving you a science that describes living and non-living, thinking, non-thinking entities all in the same framework. Okay, so they were really deeply interested in breaking down those boundaries between thinking and non-thinking, living and non-living. And of course, this upset people. There are people deeply upset by this idea there might be something troubling, because it was suggesting that there wasn't anything unique about the human mind, that you could recreate the human mind in machines, and that seemed deeply, deeply threatening.
0: And in our time, we'll be continuing our conversation in just a moment.
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0: On this episode of In Our Time from the BBC World Service, we're discussing cybernetics, the study of communication and control in both animals and machines. My guests will be telling us about a radical cybernetic vision of Chile during the 1970s and how cybernetics has changed the way we see the cities we live in and the environment around us. That's coming up in 2 minutes on In Our Time.
10: BBC News with Neil Nunes. Donald Trump has greeted China's President Xi Jinping as he landed in Washington for a highly anticipated 3-day state visit. In a rare personal plane-side welcome, Mr. Trump shook hands with President Xi at Joint Base Andrews. The pair's discussions are expected to focus on their country's trading relationship and the AI race. Australia's Prime Minister says an AI agent developed by OpenAI hacked a government website earlier this year. It's the first known autonomous AI breach of a government site. OpenAI said its models had taken actions the company had not intended. A lawyer for 3 U.S. media outlets has urged a federal judge to immediately restore their White House access days after President Trump abruptly canceled it. The lawsuit says the ban violates the Constitution's protection of the right to a free press. Ukraine's President Zelensky has said Russia is launching attacks every single hour against Ukrainian cities and infrastructure. He was speaking after Russian drones targeted Kyiv for much of the day. Britain's Air Force has announced the formation of its first-ever squadron dedicated to countering hostile threats in space. A source told the BBC the military had already been jamming some signals from satellites used by hostile states. The son of Israel's ambassador to the U.S. has been seriously wounded in a car-ramming attack at a checkpoint in the occupied West Bank while serving with the Israeli military. Italy's parliament has approved a law allowing the government to revive nuclear power production after a break of nearly 40 years. A referendum after the Chernobyl nuclear disaster led to the closure of Italy's 4 reactors. Italy relies heavily on imported energy. BBC News.
0: Welcome back to In Our Time from the BBC World Service. I'm Misha Glenny and we're discussing cybernetics. I'm joined by historians Jacob Ward, John Agar, and Arit Halpern. Arit, how would you describe the reaction to cybernetics when it first emerged?
11: I would say pessimistic optimism might be the right term. I mean, that might be the right term for the age. Like contemporary thinkers in science technology studies or that are critically thinking, you know, don't want to be technophobic and want to be more, you know, techno-positive, shall we say, are saying, you know, there's a silver lining behind this whole decentering, making humans equivalent to machines and animals and everything else. And that is that, indeed, that might actually reconfigure how we think about ourselves. And there might actually be an opportunity, new opportunities to work with our technologies, that they may have possibilities to break certain ideas about, say, biological determinism or sort of social order as it was beforehand. And obviously, these are very challenging technologies. But cyberneticians themselves, I would totally agree with John. Like, they, you know, at one point, Warren McCullough says to another very famous mathematician, John von Neumann, who kind of constructed the digital computer and did all the math for the bomb, and he's in a kind of conversation about whether machines could become autonomous, a kind of conversation about artificial general intelligence, if you will. McCullough said about the neural net, he said, I think what we did and did fairly well is build a brain if only it were to go psychotic. And this is a quote, okay? I'm just quoting pretty much.
0: What did he mean by psychotic in this case?
11: What he meant, and it's a fundamental problem for computing, actually, in general, and for neural networks, as we all know, they have a problem with causality. We know that large language models, for example, can't really assign how they learned. They just kind of replicate or create an end point, but they have a problem with time and space, in short. Machines can't tell, for example, if the data is new or if it's retrieved from memory. And in order to get the math and the logic of the neural net to work, you basically had to evacuate time. And this is an ongoing issue. But aside from the theory of it, I also want to mention that a very big part of cybernetics and things like game theory was the idea that human beings don't make good decisions. And therefore, they need computers. They need mathematical and rational tools because we're not rational.
0: But when you talk about the psychosis, is that, and you've mentioned large language models, is that the same as what we now understand to be hallucinations of large language models?
11: It can be sometimes. I mean, a lot of times what we call hallucination might also just be sycophany, the machine generating response it thinks you want. But hallucination is also a key feature of this problem where machines are feeding back on the same data to a point where they're no longer capable of generating, let's say, an answer that fits the real world, for lack of a better word.
0: So cybernetics during the 1950s and early 60s seems to turn up everywhere. It's not just in matters military, it's in sociology, it's in anthropology, and so on. Jacob, how do we then get from, you know, the issue of the anti-aircraft gun, for example, to the sort of bureaucratic cybernetics of the post office? Tell us about the post office and why cybernetics was important to it.
1: Yeah, so cybernetics isn't even just in science, right? It goes beyond science to business, to organizations, to governments, because a lot of the people working with cybernetics, they're not necessarily working on cutting-edge science innovations, AI, military research. They're working in more prosaic settings like large organizations. There's a foundational conference for artificial intelligence that happens in Teddington here in London, at the National Physical Laboratory in 1958, called Mechanization of Thought Processes. But one of the interesting papers given there is a paper called To What Extent Can Administration Be Mechanized? And that's given by a British electrical engineer, James Merriman, who goes on to become the chief engineer of the post office. And the post office at the time ran Britain's telecommunications infrastructure. His engineers went to symposia on cybernetics and information theory at Imperial College in London. And they were trying to think about how can you apply cybernetics to a large organization like the post office, which at the time was one of Britain's largest employers, but also had a big complex electrical network, right, of telecom lines that sent telephone messages, telegraph messages, and so on. And they arrive at this vision of what they call a self-healing, self-governing network, that you could use cybernetics and kind of cybernetic theories to think about how you could embed computers into the network to control and organize all of the messages that are sent around the network, but to also organize all of the people that work for that network, tell them where to go, what they need to repair, where they're going to be working each day, and so on. And it leads to this statement that Merriman makes, and he says, information and control, which is a reference to cybernetics, it's one of the leading cybernetics journals at the time, he says, information and control is fundamental to the management of any large organization. So a lot of people at the time, they're not just thinking about cybernetics in these cutting-edge applications, they're also thinking about how it can be applied to large bureaucratic organizations.
0: So when they're looking at the telephone exchange, what do they see?
1: So at this point in time, a lot of telephone exchanges, which are what, you know, routes your call from one place to another, right? If you're in London and you're calling Edinburgh, it's not just a direct line. It has to go through various telephone exchanges to route the call from London to Edinburgh. And this is also the time where they're thinking about, okay, how can we computerize these telephone exchanges? How can we put computers in them to route all the traffic for us? And this lends itself to this idea of this self-governing, self-healing network, because if one communications link, you know, becomes disused or breaks down or something, the computers can reroute the call via another set of telephone exchanges. So it's, again, this kind of responsive system of feedback, thinking about, okay, that route isn't working, so we will update and regulate the system so we can find another route using these, yeah, cybernetic computerized telephone exchanges.
0: So there was another example of this, quite a memorable one, John, in Chile. Tell us about Project CyberSyn and what happened to it.
2: So there's another British cybernetician called Stafford Beer, who is another very interesting, slightly eccentric figure, slightly an outsider figure, who has an epiphany when he reads Norbert Wiener's Cybernetics, thinks this is a clue to how to understand organisations. Briefly, he's employed by United Steel in Sheffield. He proposes to reinvent the steel industry on cybernetics terms. They show him the door. He then does management consultancy for a bit. And then he gets a call from Chile. And Chile, which had a long history of democratic government, had recently elected Salvador Allende, a socialist who had nationalized parts of the Chilean economy and wanted to think about how to manage all these new big organizations that the Chilean state now had to look after. And they'd heard of cybernetics, and they'd heard of Stafford Beer, who had published on management cybernetics, and said, come to Chile. You can rearrange the state for us. And he joined this Chilean team, and together they produced this extraordinary plan, partly implemented, which would gather information from telex lines from around the country, gathering them together at a central control room. And this control room, I do encourage people to have a look it up online. Project CyberSyn stands for Cybernetic Synergy.
0: The control room looks a little bit like the bridge on Star Trek on the USS Enterprise.
2: It does a lot. It has these extraordinary chairs. You're surrounded by panels and flashing lights. But essentially, this was meant to be machines and humans working together, going back and forth, interacting with each other in order to make better decisions at the centre of a new cybernetic socialist country.
0: So there's real ambition to cybernetics. Arit, can you tell us about smart cities, which people are talking about smart cities now all the time? Can you tell us about cybernetics and smart cities?
11: Yeah, you know, cybernetics, as everyone here has already suggested, was a really compelling idea, and it spread like, I don't know, a good meme. It was very popular. And I think part of the popularity was the kind of new way of imagining organizational management at scale. And it was countries, as we've just suggested, but it was also cities. At MIT, which had a huge urban planning department, a lot of people there, particularly a couple of planners, one of them named Kevin Lynch, were really influenced by these ideas. But it also had a huge influence on people in ecology and ecosystems management. So individuals like the Odom brothers, who had been working with the atomic tests in the Marshall Islands, started tracing, for example, radiation moving through the ecosystem in the little fish and all the stuff, because radiation makes a really good visualization tool. You can really trace it, the nitrogen and carbon cycles. And they started thinking about these nitrogen and carbon cycles as feedback loops and in terms of information and communication too, which goes to show you how widely these ideas were kind of interpreted. And the reason I'm bringing in ecology is because it was a close integration to how people were thinking about urban systems and environmental systems. And the fact that you could manage an environment and an urban system with the same tools, the same idea. If you could map all the kind of feedback loops and flow, you could turn everything into a flow chart, you could plan better, you could manage the ecosystem better or the city. And so there was a lot of interchange between the two. And people like Buckminster Fuller, who's a really prominent kind of technologist and futurist, started imagining cities like New York City as sort of these metabolic systems. And eventually this went all the way up to the planet in a famous report called Limits to Growth in the 1970s that started the contemporary environmental movement and was an effort to computationally model all the world systems, its environmental one and human ones, and try to understand the impact of human behavior on the planet.
0: So again, incredibly ambitious. And tell us a bit more, Jacob, about how it's used in climate theory later on, particularly here in Britain.
1: So as Aritz mentioned, cybernetics influences ecological theory. A somewhat controversial ecological theory that it influences is the Gaia hypothesis. And that's promoted by a British scientist, James Lovelock, and an American microbiologist, Lynn Margulis. And the Gaia hypothesis states that all of the organisms on the planet kind of exist in this network of feedback loops that exist to kind of keep the Earth at a stable, kind of habitable condition, right? So they maintain the temperature, the humidity, the oxygen levels, and so on in a kind of habitable zone. So in other words, you know, life maintains the Earth so that the Earth can sustain life. And that's controversial, A, because it's kind of too grand to prove, but B, because some people have used it to kind of claim that perhaps the Earth could resist climate change, right? It'll stay in a habitable zone. Now, when Lovelock first thinks about Gaia theory, he's not thinking about climate change. He's thinking about cybernetics. He speculates about a biological cybernetic system that will exist to keep an entire planet's physical and chemical kind of systems in a habitable zone. But one of the interesting things, and I think this also touches on how and why cybernetics begins to disappear, is Lovelock and Gaia theory become quite popular amongst more countercultural theorists of the environment. So Lovelock joins an association called the Lindisfarne Association, which is a New Age utopian group where he meets other theorists of energy and ecology and, you know, come up with all of these cybernetic utopian theories of kind of self-stabilizing planetary systems. The anthropologist Gregory Bateson, for example, also popular amongst the counterculture. But at the same time, it becomes tinged with this countercultural kind of vibe that begins to sap its kind of scientific legitimacy amongst the self-perceived serious scientists who want cybernetics to become a serious field.
0: John, these days we don't hear much talk about cybernetics. It seems to have dissipated, but what are its main legacies? What's important about cybernetics today?
2: So I think it's fair to say that throughout the history of cybernetics, there's been opposition. It's claimed too much. It claims that humans, animals, machines are all equivalent. This upsets people. And when it gets associated with radical politics and countercultural ideas, for some people, this is too much. So it's true to say that cybernetics, as a branch of science, I think dwindles in many areas. But there are legacies. In a way, it's gone from deep secrecy, from the war, to everywhere within years. That's from in the 1940s. Now it's almost apparently nowhere. We don't hear this term cybernetics, but in fact it is everywhere. It's everywhere in the way we talk about AI, for example. Just as Norbert Wiener, in the book Human Use of Human Beings, warns against the automatic factory and says it's going to lead to mass automation and unemployment and devastating consequences for society, yet it has these fantastic opportunities if only we adopt the tool properly. Do you recognise that kind of way of talking? It's our way of talking about AI. The talk about whether or not it's conscious or not, the LLMs and the idea that we might be releasing machine consciousnesses into the world, this is precisely the language of Norbert Wiener and the warnings. So the whole way we've ended up talking about information and information in society and big organisations and the dangers of science and technology, this comes out of this language about AI from the 1940s, a way of talking about technology. So one of its legacies is, in some ways, a rather unhelpful way of talking about technology that only has these extremes of abundance and a world of leisure, or world destruction and mass unemployment and worse, right? And we're trapped into ways of talking about machines being conscious in a way that is frankly unhelpful. So one of the legacies, unfortunately, is, I think, a style of talking about technology.
0: When I was reading about this, when you were talking about this, there was one person I kept thinking about, and that was Marshall McLuhan. So do any of you have any thoughts about how important this was for McLuhan's work, the sociologist and communications theorist, and in particular, the medium is the message, which seems to somehow be intrinsic to cybernetics? Areed?
11: I mean, I can say that it was extremely influential because I think people have to remember that at the time, cybernetics was the kind of language for computing. I think John already mentioned that it really established a way of thinking about media and thinking about technology. It was also incredibly influential to many of the artistic and avant-garde kind of milieus that McLuhan often engaged with. And also because cybernetics was so invested in making it not just about computers. You know, one of the most remarkable things about this movement is the way it moves into modeling social systems, brains, humans, that really very quickly established that idea that the medium is indeed the message, because the medium is anything. It doesn't just have to be digital.
2: McLuhan's also got this idea of media technologies being extensions of the human.
0: Yeah.
2: Right? So there's a sort of seamlessness back and forth between the machine and the human in McLuhan's way of talking, which I think has got a cybernetic feel about it, for sure. The other thing is, I think, like a lot of cyberneticians, Marshall McLuhan is at that sort of edge of intellectual disrespectability and is also extremely exciting, right?
1: And I think that just also points to, again, one of the reasons cybernetics begins to fracture a little bit. For example, when it comes to information, right, one of the key debates in cybernetics is, do we think of information as purely kind of something that can be mathematically calculated, or are we thinking about semantics, how much meaning information has, which is very interesting to linguists, for example, but people like Claude Shannon don't want it to go in that direction. And so when you have characters like McLuhan or in another direction, Gregory Bateson, the anthropologist, for example, who really wants to push cybernetics into a completely kind of different direction, thinking about the relationship between the human mind and nature and ecology, that again, these figures like McLuhan, like Bateson, who are pushing cybernetics further and further, then the center cannot hold.
11: I do also want to mention the Cold War elements. Cybernetics, in many accounts, also began losing its luster because of its appeal to socialist and communist causes. Not just the cyber scene example, which is actually a potent example of an alternative visions of cybernetics. There was also a Soviet cybernetics. And in fact, the very use of the term artificial intelligence came up to get American military funding outside of the rubric of cybernetics. And some of it is said to be that, you know, Marvin Minsky didn't like Norbert Wiener. But outside of that was probably a more sinister problem, that cybernetics did actually have these possibilities of a social management and planning, a possibly socialist bent.
0: Just on that, to follow up, was there something identifiably specific about Soviet cybernetics that was different from Western cybernetics?
2: Could I?
0: Yeah.
2: So John. In the Soviet Union, attitudes of cybernetics undergo a complete reversal. So during the sort of Stalinist years, so when cybernetics is published, cybernetics is defined in a Soviet encyclopedia as a reactionary Western pseudoscience that is all about the control of the worker and to make the worker into an instrument of war, right? And therefore should be rejected. After Khrushchev says Stalin was a bit of a mistake, that was a cult of personality, we should maybe think about something different, this opens the door to scientists in Soviet institutes, research institutes, and suddenly cybernetics and talking in cybernetic terms, cyberspeak, becomes this Soviet enthusiasm for a few years as well. So it really does mean different things in different countries and at different times.
0: So, Jacob, if I understood rightly what you were saying, cybernetics falls into obscurity because of its own success, because it's taken up by so many disciplines that it no longer has that clear identity that it had at the beginning. Would that roughly be right?
1: I mean, that's one element, certainly, that, you know, you have biologists and social scientists who are involved in this cybernetic milieu in the 1950s, and eventually the kind of common ground disappears and they just go back to their own disciplines and integrate cybernetic concepts into their work without explicitly calling it cybernetics. But there are still people who try to champion the cause of cybernetics and kind of reinvent it for new applications. And that continues in things like systems science. You know, there's societies for systems research that still talk about cybernetics, and that's been called first order cybernetics. So there's the cybernetics of the closed system, where you're trying to engineer and optimize a system. And then there's people who talk about second order cybernetics or second order science. And that's this idea that you have to be aware of your own role as a scientist, as a researcher, as an observer in a cybernetic system. So it's not just the system is closed with its own feedback loops. There's feedback loops between you and the system.
0: Reid, anything else you think we've missed out in the discussion that's critical?
11: I think that it's really interesting to also contemplate the place cybernetics has in amending or augmenting flawed human capacities, and that kind of imaginary that was really pretty potent. It comes out in the telephone exchange. It comes out in the idea of game theory, which is like a related science, which is that, like, what if people are too emotional and blow up the world? And so we need computers to step in and kind of make better decisions. And it comes out a lot in smart cities in our present, as people in the 60s, like Buckminster Fuller, but also people at RAND, which was an Air Force-funded research institute in Santa Monica, started switching from warfare to welfare and started taking over things like urban management, they increasingly turned to dealing with political problems by saying, let's have a technological solution. Let's quantify, let's have data driven decision making. Let's add this machinery. And that continues to really inform our attitude to the world, maybe today, where a lot of times political decision making is getting replaced or transformed by computational decision making. And that sits there at that government question of cybernetics and what the implications of governance are from technology.
0: Jacob, you wanted to come in there.
1: Yeah, I think this point about cybernetics as a decision-making tool is really key, and it's something that you see come up in many other things at the time at RAND and elsewhere, looking at cybernetics as a way to think about how can we make decisions better, how can we optimize systems. There's an overlap with another field, another post-war science that dies away, which is the science of futurology. Right? How can you predict the future using different techniques? And for example, Daniel Bell, the famous American sociologist, he chairs a commission on the year 2000 in the 1960s in the USA. And in his book, The End of Ideology, he talks about how cybernetics is one of these decision sciences which can help build, through rational decision-making, help us build a utopia. So there's this kind of utopia through automated decision tools and cybernetic decision tools and decision sciences.
0: So finally, there's been a lot of literary speculation about machines and humans and cyborgs. Are we getting to a stage where all of that dystopian vision is actually possibly becoming a reality? John?
2: So in 1952, Kurt Vonnegut published his first novel, Player Piano, in which it's a dystopia all about the terrible effects of automation. And the sort of leader of the whole terrible system is a character called Wiener. So right, if you're talking fiction, and Kurt Vonnegut is one of the very best of the pessimistic thinkers about our world, about war, about destruction, and about science and technology in the future. Right from the very start of his work, we have Norbert Wiener and cybernetics.
0: My thanks to Jacob Ward, John Agar, and Arete Halpern. And thank you for listening to In Our Time from the BBC World Service. In Our Time is presented by me, Misha Glenny, and produced by Simon Tillotson. It's a BBC Studios production. This is one of more than 1,000 episodes you can find in the In Our Time archive. 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
15: 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Today on the show, we go inside China's push to become the AI superpower of the world.
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16: This is Alex Ritson with the newsroom. A red carpet and a military flypast. President Trump welcomes China's President Xi to the US. Meanwhile, the president's controversial decision to ban three major media organizations from the White House is tested in court. OpenAI's artificial intelligence system hacks an Australian government website.
17: As AI systems become more capable and more autonomous, they could move faster than our institutions, concentrate power in too few hands, or make decisions that people no longer understand or control.
16: Iran uses its speech at the United Nations General Assembly to insist it will never bend the knee to bullying from the United States, and evidence of as yet undiscovered ancient chambers in the rock behind the tomb of Tutankhamun in Egypt.
18: Tutankhamun's tomb had 5,398 treasures within it. And of course, if there is something new in the Valley of the Kings, it will be game-changing and history-making.
10: BBC News with Neil Nunes. China's President Xi Jinping has arrived in Washington for a landmark state visit intended to entrench a thaw in Sino-US relations. President Trump extended him a rare plane-side welcome. Trade and rivalry over artificial intelligence are likely to feature highly in their discussions. Here's our North America editor, Sarah Smith.
19: We cannot read from this greeting or from any of the other images that we're going to see over the next couple of days that that means that President Trump is going to be soft on anything that he perceives to be in America's national interest. If there are ways in which it's in both countries' interest to cooperate, then they will. But there are many, many areas in which they are competitors, not least AI, and that the one thing Donald Trump will not do is give away what he perceives to be America's advantage.
10: Australia's Prime Minister Anthony Albanese says an AI agent developed by OpenAI autonomously hacked a government website earlier this year. It's the first known such AI agent-led breach of a government site. OpenAI said several government websites were breached. Here's our Australia correspondent Katie Watson.
20: This is thought to be among the first publicly reported AI-led hacks of a government website globally. According to Anthony Albanese, the OpenAI agent accessed non-sensitive information on Medicare, which is Australia's universal healthcare scheme. While the incident happened in June, OpenAI says it became aware of it last month and then informed Australia on the 10th of September. Mr. Albanese said he'd had a frank discussion with OpenAI's CEO, Sam Altman, telling him he was disappointed it took so long to tell the Australian government what had happened.
10: The judge in the case of three US media outlets, CNN, MS Now and Politico, trying to get their access restored to the White House, has appeared skeptical about the legality of the Trump administration's ban. More from Ione Wells.
21: Donald Trump stripped these three media organizations of their White House passes last Friday after accusing them of publishing verifiable falsehoods without providing examples. The outlets said it was because the president did not like their reporting and that the ban violated the U.S. Constitution's protections for a free press and free speech. A lawyer for the government urged the judge not to restore the reporters' passes until after a visit by China's President Xi Jinping, citing national security concerns. Since the ban, no major U.S. television network has captured Donald Trump's public events in solidarity, including live images of him greeting the Chinese president.
10: The Iranian president Masoud Pezeshkian has said Donald Trump must understand that Tehran is ready for dialogue but will not accept the language of force. In a defiant speech at the UN General Assembly, Mr. Pezeshkian said Iran would never bend the knee to those who seek to bully it. This is the World News from the BBC. Ukraine's President Volodymyr Zelensky has said Russia is launching attacks every single hour against Ukrainian cities and infrastructure. He was speaking at the UN General Assembly after Russian jet-powered drones targeted the capital Kyiv for much of the day, killing two people and wounding more than 40. Mr. Zelensky warned that President Putin would not give up. Britain's Air Force has announced the formation of its first ever squadron dedicated to countering hostile threats in space.